F sharp and B.

0: Yeah, I see we got a few friends laying around here in the studio.
1: Hi,
0: Jimmy. Yeah, okay. Mr. Nolan, I need to do a little number for you right here. See if we can get together. You all together now? You all together?
2: Yeah.
0: We're like a

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Can you dig that? Trying to get my heart together, that song. Well, I said, I'm gonna leave this town, I'm gonna leave this town. I'm gonna be big, yeah. I'm gonna make a whole lot of money, baby. Just the way it is. And then I'm gonna come back to this town. Yeah, yeah. Give a piece of you. I'm gonna give a piece of you too, baby.

It's all over. 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Thanks. Yeah, okay then. Yeah, okay. Yeah, well, I got my heart back together. Everybody all right? It's all right. Thanks a lot, then. Take it easy, then. See y'all later. Merry Christmas. Yeah, same to you. Bye-bye. Just have me and my guitar now.

0: these your guitars?
1: I'm sorry, sir. I didn't mean to strike you.
0: This place is bigger than our apartment.
1: Let me know when you're in.

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1: If you'll just let me know as soon as you can, when you know Mrs. Bancroft, I want to meet Mrs. Bancroft.
0: Hello?
1: I don't understand.
0: Are you feeling okay?
2: Day after day. 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And I

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I just bought it a while ago from these two lawyers. And there was an old man living on it. I don't know if you have things like that here, like foreman on ranches. It's like an old caretaker, takes care of all the cows, fences and everything.

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0: you realize.
1: Well, look, 5:15, time for Gene. And today, from this day in history, 1965, April 8th, here's something for the boys, Love at the USO, Gene Shepherd. Take it away, Gene. WBAI, New York.

0: have got to admit that when you hear those first thunderous tones of this deathless theme, little tinkles of excitement, anticipation, run up and down your backbone, your spine, right, gang? Right? Oh, boy. It's certainly an exciting world. All you have to do is hang on to the old hanging straps, keep your knees loose, and keep those old onions skinned. Watch that arcing, curving sky ahead there, just ahead, just at the other end of the turnpike. Yes, press down on that vast accelerator of existence. Pick up steam. Oh, listen to that theme. Oh, for the next 45 minutes, we live, friends. Bring it up there. All the way up, Skip. Listen to that. Isn't that fantastic music? The thunderous, feckless, racehorse of life. We certainly are surrounded by knaves, upstarts, incompetents. They turn the transfer around tonight, especially since it is Thursday. We're celebrating Thursday here. Yes, yes, yes.
1: Yay, Gene! Yay! Go, baby! Go! Give it to him, Gene! Yay! Whoopee! Yay, Gene! Yay!
0: Oh, that's music to my ears. Music to my ears. The thundering applause of the multitude. The cries of the wounded and the dying. Let's hear it once again.
1: Yay, Gene! Yay!
0: Oh!
1: Yay!
0: Oh! I hear you talking, baby! All right, I hear you talking. Let's see. Ready to go. Just a song at twilight, when the lights are low. La da da da da da. The response to our Jew's Harp program last night was overwhelming. And I am really bugged. You know, some nights, some days, a little thing can happen that can just completely bug the you-know-what out of you. Just completely, thoroughly, and utterly. Somebody sent me a beautiful Jew's harp, Skip, a beautiful English-made Jew's harp, a work of art. And I didn't have that thing in my hands a half an hour when it was laying there in my palm, a broken wreck. Busted. Boy, whoever sent me that magnificent English Jew's harp sent me another. I'll have to use my second-string Jew's harp here. I will award the brass figurine with bronze oak leaf palm if you can identify. Once in a while, you know, you get involved a little. I want to do a little classical music. Hold it here for a minute. Listen.

recognize the name of that tune. You don't recognize it? All right, let's see. How about this one? You want to hear some more of my classical selections? I'm one of the very few classical Jews harp players.

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Lovely. Isn't that nice? Somehow there's soul, there's heart to it. Now, you can get all kinds of tones. Listen carefully to the tone that you can get if you really try with a Jew's harp.

0: carriage. You know, speaking of the English, it's been a long time since we have brought our special service program from the BBC. And we have one all prepared here for you tonight. It's been all trimmed down. And for those of you who are Anglophiles, I suspect you might approve of this all the way. Hold on, gang. Raise your hands to the stars. We're off.
1: Hi, George. BBC in a special third broadcast program once again presents tonight's salute to an Englishman. By God, a real Englishman. We shall fight them from the hedgerows. We'll fight them from the beaches. The blood, sweat, and tears. Tonight, the BBC in its third program salutes another stout-hearted Englishman, akin to Richard the Lion-hearted. To those of you who are in the long outskirts of the Empire, who to whom the bells of Big Ben never cease to toll, to those upon whom the sun never sets, we dedicate this third program. And tonight's special public service program saluting an Englishman from all the way from the English that settled this lovely isle, London, suspecting his pretty American-born wife of having an affair with another man. An Oxford professor proved his point by what a divorce court judge described as brilliant deduction. When music expert Dr. John Bergsockle, 36, saw his wife's car parked near an Oxford post office, he surmised she was sending a telegram. In Britain here, as you know, telegrams are sent through the post office. After Mrs. Sandra Bergsockle, 30, left the post office, her husband went inside and searched the wastebaskets. Oh. There he discovered a crumpled letter addressed to his wife by Dr. Frank Harrison, 59, another Oxford faculty member who was then at Princeton. And we quote that letter. My wonderful, my dearest love, this letter should be studded with stars and lights and sent to Oxford by intercontinental rocket. I am so excited, so happy, my dear. You are my life and so much more. Yes, now that you are coming over here, we shall have our parade for always. And what did this stalwart Englishman, Dr. John Bergsockle of Oxford, do? We salute this Englishman. Such chicanery, such behind the back. Intrigue. On the back of the envelope, the husband found the draft of a telegram from his wife to Harrison, saying she would meet him in the United States. Later, the divorce court was told Mrs. Bergsockle met Harrison in America. They have since returned to Britain. Hearing Bergsockle's suit for divorce yesterday, Justice George Baker said, and a fine example of British justice indeed, we quote the judge here, whatever may be said about Dr. Bergsockle's Sherlock Holmes efforts, this seems certainly to be a brilliant piece of deductive reasoning. On another occasion, Bergsockle deduced that his wife might be having an affair with a lodger at their Oxford home. And so, instead of remaining at the college to watch a pre-dawn Gothic folk dancing ceremony, the professor instead returned home unannounced. There, the court was told he saw his wife, an American-born woman, running naked from the lodger's room. Her explanation was that she had been knocking on the lodger's door to tell him that his breakfast would be ready in just 10 minutes. We must also salute this Savatican-born wife for her presence of mind, her quickness and aptness of thought. So tonight's Englishman of the Month Award goes to Dr. John Herzogel, an Englishman who understood what those Americans were up to and did something about it. A brilliant piece of the democracy. This program was presented as a regular feature of the third program of the British Broadcasting Corporation, dedicated to Englishmen everywhere and wherever they might be. Hold on, men. Square your jaw and bite the bullet. There is a better day coming. Bye.
0: You know, that is a terrible story. I mean, this guy arriving at home, unannounced, and there standing. What a great moment of drama. And listen, that reminds me. Now, you know, I've often been accused of not telling stories out of my private life. And I'm going to tell you, I'm confessing this for all of us. We've all been involved in these real-life situations. And immediately following a few little whoopies here from the sales department, I am going to tell you a story that even to this day I can hardly remember without quaking inside. That awful, terrible, undone feeling. And I was reminded of that story when I heard this one. We've all been involved. So you stay tuned, friends, at the awful case of the returning husband. Do you want to hear the rest of this story, friends? Well, you stick around. This will take you even further into the realm of true, real, passionate life. Even further than Peyton Place itself will go. Hit the button, please, Doc.

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1: Well, we're just being swamped with people who want to hear more Jew's harp. Is that right? That's the world's worst instrument. Oh, well, I love it, though. I carried a Jew's harp. Did I ever tell you about the time I was stabbed by my Jew's harp? I went down, I had to go down to the doctor's office in school. I had a Jew's harp in my back pocket. And if you know anything about how a Jew's harp is made, I will hold it up to you to show to my peers here in the control room. If you sit long on a Jew's harp, it produces very fascinating effects, I can tell you that. And that was probably the first and the only time that this doctor was commissioned to remove a Jew's harp from the posterior of a 10-year-old kid. And so all that reminds me, this is WOR AM and FM New York. I better not tell you the story of the returning husband.
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1: No, the case of the embarrassing knock on the oak panel door is what I've entitled this awful, awful moment in my life. You don't want to hear it. I better not, because I'm sure right now there must be a lot of people listening to this very show in places and in situations that they really shouldn't be in. Eyes are knocking. No eyes are knocking. I'll give you the brass figure with Brown's Oak Leaf Palm if you can identify the commercial that's from. You ever hear that commercial? Oh, eyes are knocking. Oh, eyes are knocking. Da da da da da da da da da da. Oh, eyes are knocking. Yes, eyes are knocking. Don't you know that commercial? It's a great commercial. Speaking of great commercials, will you hit that rotten yellow button there where all the money squirts out of the machine after you? Go ahead, hit it there.
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1: Gee, let's see. Hello. I'm back on? Yeah, hello. 1, 2, 3, 4. There is another commercial. Why do I remember this stuff? Why is it knocking? There's another one that goes, and as long as we're on the commercial kick here, this was one of the first. I did an all-night show. I was about 16 years old or 17. And I was working one summer while I was going to high school. And I had gotten myself a job. And, of course, it was the biggest glamour job in town. I had this all-night show. And, I was gassed. And it was sponsored all the way through. And it got to the point where we were playing this commercial every 15 minutes. And the commercial drilled itself into my brain so that when any time anybody ever says, you're in the shower and you start to sing, what do you sing generally? Everybody has one song that they're hung on. Whatever it might be, and nobody knows quite why this song they have picked to be the one song that when they're in the, they're in the shower, they start hollering, Red Sails in the Sunset. They may hate the song, but they always sing that one. Oh, I'll sit under the apple tree with anyone. Whatever, some rotten, crummy song. Johnny, gotta see you, some idiotic song. Well, I sing this song all the time, and I will award you the brass figurgy with bronze oak leaf palm if you can tell me what the product is. It went like this. Are you all ready for it out there? Let's see it now. How did it go now? Now, after all this talk, I can't remember how. It went like this. Just the other day, I heard a lady say, give me some da-da-da-da-da-da-da-da-da. Just the other day, I heard a lady say, give me da-da-da-da, because da-da-da's fine. Buy it red or white, buy it day or night, da-da-da-da-da-da-da-da-da-ba-ba-ba, arasmataz. All the time. It's awful. If somebody woke me up at 3 o'clock in the morning and said, sing your favorite song, I'd sing, just the other day I heard a lady say. What was the product? Oh, come on. They don't even sell that around here. Stop it now. You're inventing it. Just the other day I heard a lady say, da-da-da-da-da-da, razz-razz-matazz. Oh, boy, what trivial minds we've got. Terrible people. I'll admit I'm filling. I'm not going to. I'll admit I'm hesitating about telling you this awful story. And it was a funny thing, you know. About an hour ago, I'm walking around. I'm thinking, shall I tell that story? It's one of those things which lay you bare. I mean, just strip you bare in more ways than one. And it's the kind of real life. And before we tell the story, let's get rid of the commercials here. Let's see. Speaking of cars, a minute ago, there was something about the cars that smoking. Already in there? Well, one of my favorite automobiles, and I have owned in my lifetime, I probably owned 24 cars of one kind or another. And I'm very serious when I say this. For a long time, I have been irritating friends whenever they say to me, what car should I buy? Or, Shepard, you know something about foreign cars. What one is interesting? Invariably, I come up with the Peugeot, because I think the Peugeot really is one of the finest cars in the world today. In fact, according to J.R. Bond, one of the editors of Road and Track, which is a very authoritative magazine, this is one of the finest 7 cars in the world. That's ranked up there with the Mercedes, the Porsche, the Lancia, and the other great cars of the world. This is the French Peugeot. And if you don't know anything about this car and you are thinking of buying a car this year, you owe it to yourself to find out about it. It is a fine machine, really. And for those of you who have a copy of the current New Yorker, which just came out today or yesterday, there is an ad that has a full-page ad, and you can see a picture of it in the New Yorker. Know what I'm talking about. This is the French Peugeot, and you can also see it down at the International Automobile Show, too. But this is truly one of the finest 7 cars in the world. It's inexpensive. The two models, the 403 and the 404, I think the 404, I think at the most, runs you about 26 or 2650, something like that. But nevertheless, this is the French Peugeot, and it can be seen at 2 East 46th Street here in Manhattan. The Manhattan Imported Automobile Sales, 2 East 46th Street, the French Peugeot. Now, speaking of cars, we also have with us a little note here for the International Automobile Show, and if you haven't gone to it, this is probably the biggest automobile show that's been held anywhere in the world in the last 5 years or so. It's a huge success, and got all kinds of things down there. I like to just go down and look at the people. Boy, you never saw more people with their mouths hanging open. Looking at that idiotic James Bond car. You know, they got the car. Did you see Goldfinger, Skip? They got that car there. You know, the one with the blades come out of the hubcaps, with the license flips over and the whole bit. I bet a lot of people are getting ideas. Gee, wouldn't it be great to have a car with machine guns mounted in the hubcaps? This is at the International Automobile Show, currently playing the Coliseum, and they run through Sunday, and you've only got a couple more days. Okay? All right. I'll admit it. I'll tell that awful story. I might as well. This is by way of preface for those of you who are... this is not for women and children. This is for the serious type people who are willing to grapple with life the way it is. Will you please bring me... will you, Skip, please... bring me some real-life, sad, downfall-type music, please, will you? That's it. Oh, boy. Oh, man. Oh. This is the story of all of our lives. Poor, struggling, tiny motes in the eye of Gouda. poor, tiny iotas, little specks of flotsam and jetsam tossed upon the sea of reality, that great, vast, unfamiliar, swirling whirlpool of fear, each one of us in our own way, plucking at the heartstrings of romance. Let us now visit that little canteen halfway up in the next block, that little friendly neighborhood USO where Corporal Shepherd is about to make one of the telltale conquests of his life. As we open the scene, we see Corporal Shepherd now playing ping pong down in the basement of the Red Bank USO. You will note particularly his backhand, that quick snap-like backhand that flashes back and forth. He is moving like a tiger next to that ping pong table. And you will notice, standing over there by the Coke machine, a lovely dark-eyed vixen, a lovely chip of a girl, a beautiful little girl, watching with eyes shining with unbridled emotion and clear-cut admiration. And Corporal Shepherd, little realizing that at this moment he is about to be undone, plays on like we all do, mere moths in the flame of life. You want to hear that story? Well, okay.

the building itself is kind of hazy, but it was made of brick, I remember, and it had a lawn all around it. And I believe that it was an ex-library. Well, at first I went down there, and just like all the rest of the GIs, I would go in, I'd grab a sandwich. Somebody would give you a couple of donuts, and you'd have a cup of coffee. And it was a little, you know, just a little USO. But as I began to get to know people at this USO, it began to be kind of a home. You know, you knew people. You'd come in and say, "Hello, Mrs. Parsons," you know, that kind of stuff. And you'd go back and say, "Hey, what kind of, oh, come on, don't tell me they got the plain donuts again. What happens to all the sugar donuts? Every time I get down, they're all gone." You know, that kind of, I got to be very much part of the scene. And then it even got to the point where the USO hostesses were saving my ping pong paddle for me. Then you knew you're in, you know. Well, weeks went by, and more I became part of this scene. And then one night, I am down in the basement where they had the gaming rooms. They had a pool table, you know, and they had a couple of ping pong tables, and they had a place where you could take a shower. You know, the basement of the USO. One night, I'm down there with Gasser. Up to this time, my visits to the USO had been completely innocent, totally devoid of any ulterior motive other than to glom onto some donuts, grab some tuna salad sandwiches, and maybe, you know, a coffee, and once in a while they'd have a dance, and I'd sit there and I'd dance, or I'd get up and I'd walk around, I'd look at the chicks. But it was an extremely innocent place to go. One night, would you please bring my music on? There it comes. One night, just like things always work in life, unsuspectingly, one night I am playing ping pong with my old friend Gasser, and we're playing the usual kind of game. I was always just a little bit better than Gasser, just a millimeter better than Gasser, but he always pushed me to the wall. And so we love to play ping pong together. Gasser is a right-handed blaster type player, you know, pow, that kind. And I am the sneaky left-hander who drops him into the corner with a lot of English and spin on him. You know, that little, and it just flicks into the corner. Gasser would hurl himself after it, pow, and Shepard would flick another one into the opposite corner, back and forth. A veritable Nijinsky of the ping pong world. And I was playing a beautiful game that night. And Gasser was on the other side. He was playing another beautiful game. And it was neck and neck. I'd win a game, Gasser'd win a game. But slowly I began to pull ahead as my beautiful arched little hook shots were beginning to take their toll and Gasser was beginning to breathe deeply. And it was then that I became aware that sitting on the bench next to the Coke machine was the girl. This lovely girl. And she is looking at me not like a hostess, not like one of the junior leaguers who came down and handed out the donuts, but like a girl. G-U-R-L. And Shepard, you know, bronzed. I'd been on the rifle range. I'd been everywhere, and I was bronzed, and my suntans were covered with sweat. And, you know, with that flat stomach and the crew cut, and she is looking at me. And I put that sharp shot into the corner, and I stand up. She says, "Gee, that was a beautiful shot." It was the opening gambit. I says, "Thanks. All right, Gasser, come on, you're a servant. Let's go, man." And we start the, and as the game progressed, I could see she was watching me. Well, finally, you know, this began to bug Gasser. Nothing bugs another male that to have a chick hung on the other guy and the other guy's winning. You know, that kind of scene? And finally, Gasser took his paddle and threw it down. "Ah, come on, let's go up and have some coffee." Crying out loud, "Boy, are you lucky tonight, man. Oh, wow." I said, "Well, all right, Gasser, we'll go up and have some coffee." And with that, the girl went upstairs with us. We had the coffee. And we talked. And we talked. And that night, after the talk and after the donuts, and that night after the sandwiches, when she's about to leave, she invited me. She says, "Wouldn't you care to walk me home, please? You know, it's dark and you never know." And I said, "Oh, sure, I'd love to." And so we went out into that beautiful, warm, balmy spring night and walked through that darkness. And as we walked, slowly her little hand began to steal into mine. And we went all the way to this house where she lived. It was one of

0: These big, dark houses with snowball bushes, you know, one of those beautiful, real-type houses. And she said, well, thank you for walking me home. And I said, gee, I just can't tell you, you know, this is the first time in a long time I've really had a chance to just talk to a girl. You know, I'm so tired of being a GI. Wow. I'm so tired of hostesses and all that. I just want to thank you for asking me to walk you home. And she said, oh, that's all right. I enjoyed it myself. I said, what's your name? And she said, Juanita. I said, gee, Juanita, what a beautiful name, Juanita. That's a lovely name, Juanita. My name is Jean. You can call me Jean. You don't have to call me Corporal anymore. And she said, well, when are you going to be next at the USO? And I said, tomorrow. Like, immediately after they blow the bugle. I'll be right there, boy. I'll get the bus. I'll be there right away. So will I. Well, the next night, I'll tell you, it was the first night, you know, I ran it. I could hardly wait all day. I'm thinking, oh, wow. And I rush through everything, and I get my suntans out of the cleaners, clean, sharp, beautiful suntans, and I'm in the bus. And I'm waiting. This time, I slip away from Gasser. This is the first time in a long time I have gone into the USO, and Gasser has been left in the latrine. I'm in the bus, you know. Well, I arrive at the USO, and sure enough, there, standing back of the coffee machine, is lovely, dark-eyed, vixenish Juanita. I walk in, I'm all excited inside. Oh, wow. And I'm playing it cool. I said, hi. Because you never, you know, you don't want to push your luck, because if you push it too much, all of a sudden you find you are just a corporal, and she's only been nice to you, you know. So I said, hi, Juanita. And she said, hello. Hello. I said, gee, can I have some coffee, Juanita? And she said, yes. And she pulled the coffee lever, you know, and the coffee spills all over the floor. You can see she's all excited. Well, we skipped now over the next week. It was just pure ecstasy at the USO. Every night, I'm there getting donutted up. Every night, I'm there eating the tuna salad sandwich. And every night, Juanita and I are gazing at each other over the coffee urn. Well, then finally, the big moment came. You know, there was a rule where the girls were not supposed to date the GIs. And I was working my way up. Finally, I said to her after a week, you know, sitting by the coffee urn, walking her home, I finally said, hey, Juanita, would you like to go to the show with me Saturday night? And she said, yes. I said, well, where should we meet? Let's not meet at the USO, Juanita. I'm so tired of meeting at the USO. She said, I'll meet you at the Little Bijou, or whatever the name of the show was. I forget the name of the show. She said, I'll meet you at the Little Bijou. And I said, okay. And so, come Saturday night, I've got perfume, you know, I've got everything. See, I've bought her a little gifty, and I've got a little candy and the whole scene. And we go in, and we see this Dana Andrews movie. We sit there in the darkness, surrounded by all the civilian types and a few GIs in the darkness, and we're all watching a movie. And I am holding Juanita's hand. And then, after the movie, we stroll quietly out into the darkness, and next door to the ice cream parlor, where we have a double hot fudge sundae apiece. Now we stroll back through the soft, warm darkness to her home. And she says, gee, it's been fun, Jean, it really has, you know. And I said, Juanita, you know. And she said, you know. I said, Juanita. And she said, gee. We had this fantastic clinch right there next to the big rose bushes, right next to the strawberry bush. Oh, wow. And her sweating and the moon is flying over. Oh, wow. And then she says, but I hardly know you. I said, well, gee whiz, it's war. More time. We've only got a few minutes. We should grab it life while we can, baby. And she says, oh, no, no, no, no. And with that, she broke away and into the house. And I stood out there with that moon shining over me. You know, I'm kind of sweaty. Oh, boy. And I turn around, and I walk slowly back to the bus stop. I wait for the bus. I get into the bus, and who is sitting near the back but Gasser? And he's got that smart look on his face. He says, how'd you make out, Mac? I said, oh, please don't treat it like that, Gasser. Please, I don't wish to discuss this. This is not like any of the others. Please, Gasser. And Gasser says, oh, man, oh, wow, you hear that? Hey, do you hear that, Heine? Oh, listen to this guy. Oh, wow. True love in the USO. I says, Gasser, one more like that, and I'm going to not... listen, boy, if you think you've ever been beaten at ping pong, Dad, I am going to strip you naked. I'm going to embarrass you right in the day room. And they all sat there for a minute, and then they realized that old Shep is real. You know, old Shep means it. So then they, you know, that, well, oh, come on, we're just kidding, Mac. It's all right. It's all right. Well, the next couple of days passed in a frenzy of anticipation. Not only a frenzy of anticipation, but nervousness, the whole bit. Oh, yeah. What's going on back there? Don't worry about the time. I got it under control. It's all right, honey. Nervousness, anticipation, the whole bit. Oh, wow. Gee whiz. And so the next night, I go to the USO, and Juanita says to me, come on home with me tonight. And sure enough, we arrive back home after that long evening at the USO, and now we are sitting in the overstuffed couch, me and Juanita. We're both sitting there. And, you know, I've got my arm around her, and the music is playing. We're getting closer and closer and closer. And I'm saying, Juanita, oh, Juanita, I'm so glad I went to the USO that night, when all of a sudden... I said, who's that? Who's that, Juanita? She says, oh, that must be Jack, my husband. Sure. What? Jack. Hey, Jack, come on. The door opens, and in walks this major. Here's the sweaty corporal. And he says, oh, hello, Juanita. You got a friend here, huh? I said, hello, Major. And he said, hey, got any beer, Juanita? And he goes into the kitchen. I hear the door open, the refrigerator slam. He said, hey, do you want a beer, Corporal? And I says, well, no, I was just leaving. I'm on my way. And I got up. I walked to the door. I opened the door, and I am out. Boom, just like that. Out, boom, just like that, into the corridor. That's the last time I ever saw Juanita. Do you have the money button in there to hit? Please hit it. Oh, wow.
1: It's time for my favorite radio announcer.
2: Dear lady, are you bored with the same old steak and spaghetti and chicken for dinner?
1: Yes,
2: well,
1: yes.
2: Park Sausage Company in Baltimore, Maryland can tell you how to make splendid new main dishes.
1: Oh, right, Julie.
2: But you mustn't cheat.
1: Cheat?
2: You mustn't buy ordinary sausage just because it costs 10 cents less. Only Parks has the flavor and quality to make a heroic dinner.
1: I won't cheat.
2: And now, don't touch that dial, because I'm going to sing for you.
1: Yes, yes.

0: sausages, Mom.
1: I'm from Virginia. Well, you said to write to Baltimore.
2: Park sausage is made from an old Virginia recipe of the Parks family. The plant is in Baltimore, Maryland.
1: Oh, it answered me.
3: Oh, boy, what an exciting world it is, friends. Yes, there are times when one must consider one's future. There are times when one must keep one's knees loose. And then there are just times when you're confronted with the vast enigma of existence itself, life as it is lived. So be the first in your neighborhood to confess. Be the first in your neighborhood to stand up, put your gut in, and say, I did.

Well, it was a rather surprising and brief ending. Short show. Gee whiz. And I thought we were going to be annoying Robert Knight and the Wake Up Call crew by running well into their time. But look at that. A short one. Love at the USO from April 8th, 1965. Gene Shepherd here on Mass Backwards, as we feature every week. Despite requests from a couple of parties over on the, you know, there's a Gene Shepherd discussion list over on Yahoo groups on the internet. Some 450 members strong who talk about listening to Shep and what he meant to them and what would Shep say. That's right, WWSS, what would Shepherd say? Shep, so that's what it's called, Shep at theyahoogroups.com. If you'd like to check out Shepherd fandom, we're even planning a get-together or two of Shepherd fans. We pick a restaurant, we gather, we mill. So if you're interested in that, you might want to check out there. And, of course, if you missed any portion of this show, the Shepherd portion, that is, you can hear them all archived at flicklives.com. Jim Clavin's treasury of Gene Shepherd information on the World Wide Web. Why, see his high school pictures. Look at his old home and the house as it is now. Look at his movie houses. Oh, a vast cornucopia of Shepherd information at flicklives.com. Okay, well, that's it for this morning. I've been Max Schmid. Sunday night on the Golden Age of Radio, we'll return with probably some more World War II propaganda. Oh, I think we're going to start getting back into more normal programming now. People are screaming for mystery, mayhem, detectives, and comedy. So we'll have some of that as well. As we will also on next week's program, when we'll hear the final chapter of Roger Gregg's Crazy Dog Audio Theater. And more Gene Shepherd. So you stay tuned. WBAI will be bringing you the war in about 30 seconds, so don't you worry. If you've missed your war coverage for the last 2 hours, well, it's back. Don't worry. The search for Saddam, day one. They're going to be exploring that crater, looking for DNA evidence, but my prediction is we'll have another Kennedy assassination scenario on our hands. Saddam will never be found. Rumors will abound. The Shonemans, of course, will launch an investigation. Where is Saddam really? Out with Osama, no doubt. All right, enough. Enough before I talk myself into a deep, deep hole. It's 6 a.m. In 5 seconds, that is. And you're listening to listener-sponsored Peace and Justice Radio, WBAI, in New York. Wake-up call follows immediately, so don't touch that dial.

0: The following program has little or no relevance to the important concerns that certainly run through your deeply involved life of the times. And in addition to that, there are many elements of the following program which are in exceedingly bad taste. Questionable taste at best. So we here at this deeply involved station would like to recommend that you read the fine print at the bottom of the program, which says that nothing on this show represents the attitudes of the management, nor, as a matter of fact, the performer involved. It's just it's there. It's like toadstools. It just came around, you know? Deep in the heart of night, they're growing everywhere, right now, at this very minute. I mean, it's just incomprehensible, the subtleties of the immediate environment that we fester in right now at this minute. Now, just hold it a second, friend. Just a minute now. There are probably 10,000 tiny eyes peering at you from under the sink with that little feelers working. They don't give a damn whether you enjoyed your Twinkie or not tonight. In fact, they don't even... They can't conceive of the concept of a Twinkie. Now, by the way, in case you're going to get involved in the Twinkie discussion tonight, I don't like to step on anybody's religion, but I happen to be a banana Twinkie man. There are those who are more orthodox, the vanilla Twinkies. There is a subgroup which is hung on Yankee Doodles. Devil dogs. Have you ever had a good devil dog recently? Oh, I'll tell you. And Count Chocula. That's a real... You don't know about Count Choc... It's the new cereal that the devil himself created. And so, tonight, I mean, let's tear aside the veil of hypocrisy. George, yes, let's do that. And let us expose the foibles of modern man. What do you say, huh? Hey, by the way, the next time I come across a book that is described as a searing indictment of modern civilization, Charlie Applewright, in his second brilliant novel, rips aside the sham of hypocrisy and leaves civilization quivering in its nakedness. A must. Charlie Applewright once again reduces civilization to its bare bones and shows that the world is a bunch of hypocritical slobs. That is all except he and his readers, of course. All present company excluded. And I might point out that all present company is excluded, too. There isn't a single one of you who's ever had a cockroach under your sink. Not one. Or who has, in the dark of night, looked up at the ceiling and said to yourself, "Oh, my God, I wish I had a jar of Skippy chunk style peanut butter." There's nothing in this damn house. Nothing. You can hear the goldfish out there eating like hell. There's nothing. There is hardly a man alive today who has not felt the pang of guilt when he's sitting in this elegant restaurant and is serving him this elegant French food, who has not felt a sudden desire for a McDonald's double-deck big boy cheeseburger. It's all right, John. It's all right. See, the essence of tranquility, and I'm sure that all of you wish to experience the essence of tranquility, the essence of tranquility, friends, is to look deep into oneself. That's one of those great phrases. Sounds like, you know, just a typical kind of thing that WBAI would have. Look into yourself tonight from 10 to 11. Well, let's try to do that, shall we? Right now. Close your eyes. What do you see? Hey, seriously, though, close your eyes for a second. What do you actually see when you close your eyes? No, that's not true, John. Don't say, if you say nothing, there's something wrong with your nervous system. Close your eyes and actually, honestly, tell me what you see. Is it black when you close your eyes? Do you see nothing but darkness? Or do you see a faint gray light filtering through the capillary system of the eyelid, producing tiny red and white dots that float in that gray curtain of nothingness, which, incidentally, was the final proof that existentialism really works. You didn't think I'd get to that, did you? All right, let us please salute the nothingness of now, please. And so tonight, this deeply concerned, public service-oriented radio station once again salutes part of man's eternal march towards the sea. I mean, the sea of time. We're not talking about the Raritan Bay. Thank you, John. No, all the way out. They're just bringing it in there. Tonight, we would like to salute, if we may, the nudists of England, who are planning a mass parachute jump in costume for charity, as a matter of fact, and also to further the cause of exhibitionism everywhere. And so a vast crowd of parachutists in St. Albans, England, the Five Acres Nudist Club, is going to jump from a series of gypsy moth airplanes in concert and in formation next Sunday at 3 p.m. on the English countryside. We'd like to salute that gesture. Nothing like a English bare bottom descending on you as you're quietly tooling around the countryside in your Humber. And, all of a sudden, there it is. Of course, there is a problem there. There might be some excitement because you never know when you're really, you never really quite know where you're going to land in a parachute. And when a nudist is doing his thing and he lands in the wrong place, well, might be more of an exhibition than he thought. Look it up there, Charlie. There he goes. All right, hold on. That's enough. My God, the muskrats are tunneling into the Dutch dikes these days. I heard about that, too. No. We're not referring to that type of dike. We're talking about the real type, where they keep the water out. That's another thing. I tell you.
1: What's he talking about?
0: That's right. You just keep that attitude, friends, and we'll stay out of trouble. Now, yes, sir, there's nothing like a good, dumb audience to keep you on the air. But nevertheless, I'm as a flyer, I'm interested in this mass parachute jump. Now, I suppose if you're an earthbound mortal and you haven't done any flying, I mean, other than commercial flying, you're not aware that the sky out there is crowded with a number of strange objects, which the non-flyer rarely sees. In fact, I'll tell you, I ran into a pair. I didn't actually run into them, but one day I was flying out over the hills of Pennsylvania, or just this side of the hills, the mountains out there, and I was flying along about 4,000 feet this side of the hills of Pennsylvania, out there in that vast country. When you do a lot of flying, private flying, you're suddenly hit with something that never hits you so vividly when you drive or when you walk around on the ground, and that is the vast areas of this country that are totally uninhabited. I mean, absolutely nothing. You can fly for mile after mile after mile, nothing but green under you. And you notice that all the people, then you begin to realize that we really truly are a herd creature when you do much flying, because you see this great mass of people, fantastic smoke, flying out of it, and smog over it, and fist fights going on, and it's all in one little mess. It's like a crowd of cockroaches, and then suddenly you go, 50 feet, nothing, green. We're a herd animal, friends. That's right. And by the way, speaking of the herd, do you know that the electronic herd animal is even more intriguing? Wouldn't you feel bugged to realize that you were the only guy in the world listening to this show? Think about this. Would you listen? I could just see this guy calling you up. You read all these surveys, the various polls. They always say, for example, they'll say TV Guide every week. They publish all the shows, and it says Dick Cavett is up 0.1% of a point. Well, they carry it to the fifth or sixth decimal point, say. Now, I've never been called on any of this stuff. I know that you've never been called, and this is one of the great mysteries of who the hell they do call. But
2: Nevertheless, it's taken on faith, see, just like angels in religion is taken on faith. You have to believe there are angels. Not that you've never seen one. You got to believe it, right, John? All right. That's in our business. We believe these people are called. Now, it could be very well that the chief pollster calls his aunt up. Says, how are you feeling about Nixon today? She says, He writes it down. You know, 422 people were called. Who knows, you know? So, nevertheless, I think one of the great scary feelings of our time is aloneness. In fact, this is true of any time. You know, one of the things out in the frontier world, when people were living all by themselves on the frontier of America, that they used to have a yearly get-together where all the frontier guys would go and stand around and drink beer and yell and holler and try to make the scene with other, you know, with other guys' wives and all that. Oh, yeah, they used to do this, you know. To reassure them that there were other human beings out there. That's all. It's important. Now, what would happen if tonight you're sitting there, you know, wallowing around, drinking beer, being a slob, you know, you're walking around in your underwear and stuff, and all of a sudden the phone rings, and you're listening to the show, right? The phone rings. And a voice on the other says,
3: excuse me, sir, this is the Watanabe Pole. Could you please tell me what television show you are watching?
1: What?
3: Would you please tell me what television program you are watching, please?
1: Television? No, I'm not watching TV. Why?
3: You're not watching television.
1: No, I'm just sitting around drinking beer, you know. Yeah, you know, what the hell, Emily's out, I figure what the hell, it's sitting there drinking beer.
3: Thank you very much. What are you doing outside of drinking beer?
1: Well, listen to the radio.
3: The radio?
1: Yes, I'm listening to the radio,
3: Could you please tell me what program you are listening to on the radio at this time?
1: This guy here talking about hitting these old ladies with fly swatters down at the D'Agostino and, you know.
3: Oh, you are listening to the Shepherd program?
1: Yeah, I guess that's it.
3: Thank you. You're the only person that we have contacted in over 10 years who have been listening to that program. You're the only listener.
1: What?
2: A moment of total terror.
1: I'll guarantee you within 5 minutes you would rush, turn your dial to get back to the crowd. We'll let that marinate for a minute there. You don't mind if we're marinating here a bit. Of course, this is a... How many ads do you read that say 57 billion buyers of Impalas can't be wrong? That's a great fallacy. You know, 50 million Frenchmen can't be wrong. Friends, Frenchmen have never been right. I mean, Frenchmen have been notoriously wrong throughout the ages. If you know anything about French history, you know that they've laid many eggs. So, you know, I'm flying along there one day, cooling it over the Pennsylvania countryside, when I see a vague shadow out of my left, somewhere from my left. Now, when you fly, all of your senses are extraordinarily amplified. You agree with this, John? John is a pilot, too. Everything is much more aware and alive. I'm talking about senses and not necessarily ideas, senses. So your eyes are alive. There's a sensual feeling that you get from piloting an aircraft, a feel of things, mysterious forces operating on you. The wind, you know, for one thing, when you're flying an airplane, you don't feel the wind, you know. You don't, and you can be bucking a 40-mile-an-hour wind, but you don't really feel it unless there's turbulence. And so, you are led into all kinds of deceptive movements. You can, for example, be 5 miles off your course because there has been a quartering wind which you did not take into account. You didn't feel it. You see, because when you walk around in your ordinary life, you're aware of a lot of things. I'm talking about you as a physical animal that you don't even think of. For example, gravity. You're aware of the pull of gravity on you all the time. This is called your sense of balance. And it's working all the time. As a machine, your body is saying, yeah, that's down, that's up. You never say to yourself, which side is the sky on now this morning? Automatically, you know. Why is this? Well, because this machine, your body is doing this stuff all the time. Now, a wind comes. You feel the wind up against your left cheek. You feel it. You actually feel it. And you make adjustments for that. I mean, you tack into the wind when you're walking. You really do, you know. You tack into the wind when you're walking. You don't think, well, I'm going to, you know, I'm going to make a five-degree course correction here at 6th Avenue. Because, no, but your body automatically does this thing. See, it's like some deep down inside of you is a dark primal animal. It's working away with animal instincts. Some dark, mysterious, basically carnivorous animal. Which reminds me, this is WOR New York. That's right. Carnivorous, you heard me. Flesh-eating friends. Okay, in answer to a lot of letters and stuff we've gotten, if you'd like to get an autographed copy of Wanda Hickey's Night of Golden Memory, my new book, I'll be in Plainfield, New Jersey this Friday, September 3rd, between 1 and 3 at the Plainfield Bookshop, or rather the Plainfield Book House at 218 East Front Street. Now, if you have to work, later that day, that's Friday, between 4 and 6 p.m., I'll be at the Book House, 178 East Front Street in Plainfield. It's your chance to get a copy of Wanda Hickey's Night of Golden Memory.
4: Palisades has a rise, Palisades has a fun.
1: Yeah.
4: Come on
1: over. Fun lovers everywhere.
4: Dancing are free, so the parking's so cheap.
1: Come on. You mind if I sing the lyrics, Karen? It says here, sing with Elon.
4: Where a dime buys the most.
1: That's a hell of a thing to say.
4: Amusement park swings all day.
1: Here we go. Here's my favorite. Bum, ba-dum, bum, bum.
4: Ride the coaster,
1: don't
4: fool in the waves.
1: In the waves of the
4: pool, you'll have fun.
1: So come on over. Yeah, Palisades will disappear into the night. And you know, just a few years from now, people will say, they will, guys will walk around and say, hey, do you remember Palisades Amusement Park? Oh, wow, weren't those the days? Well, of course, everyone will assume that Palisades Amusement Park was in operation late in the year of 1904. Actually, as we all know, here it is. It's still swinging, see? But it's all over at the end of this year. At the end of this summer, no longer will you hear what is probably the most distinctive New York area commercial of them all. I'm serious. It's a specific commercial. In fact, real New Yorkers can tell what season of the year it is. There's no way to know. You're walking along 6th Avenue, the crud is coming down, and you know, the Jersey crud is drifting around, you know, cigar butts up to your blooming knickers, you know, and beer cans bouncing off your head. And once in a while, the Airmail Express comes sailing. Now, you ever been the victim of the Airmail Express? Well, see, you live in the elegant suburbs, John. You do not know that in the middle of Manhattan, there's a thing called the Airmail Express. That means when you fill up a garbage bag, you just throw it out the window. And many's the time, you know, you're down there in your wash and wear suit, and next thing you know, there's a great, fantastic shower of used coffee grounds and old potato peelings and other unmentionables. Some of them really are unmentionables. They come drifting down out of the sky, and you know that you're right in the heart of good old friendly fun city. I wonder if Lindsay's ever gotten a sack on the shoulder. I'm curious. I doubt it. You know, these guys go. They ride around town in these big elegant limousines and appear at the elegant functions in the park where all the elegant people ride their bicycles on a Sunday morning. And they think that's New York. No. That's not where it is. Oh, no. And so the real New Yorker, he's not involved in these things. The average walking around New Yorker, you think he's going to go out on a Sunday morning and ride his bike through Park Avenue and up and down through the Central Park? Get out. These are the nice people you see on a Wednesday afternoon at the jazz concert at the Museum of Modern Art. That is not a real New Yorker. That is a displaced Clevelander who has come to New York for those niceties. What is the real New Yorker doing? Well, it's hard to say. He lives a nocturnal, subterranean life. He is rarely recorded. He spends a lot of his time walking around on 6th Avenue. Cloaked in yes, he does. I'm sorry. You see, just the look of distaste on your face showed that you're not a New Yorker. Some guys are basically Darien. Other guys are basically Hempstead. And they think they know about these things. The saddest thing is to hear some congressman get on, you know, and you know this guy, you just know for a fact, this guy has not waded through oceans of cockroaches on a quiet Saturday morning, you know, after the cockroaches, you know, they arrive, they have their convention for the weekend in your kitchen, and you've wandered through them, and you can hear people yelling up and down the air shaft. And, oh, listen, I lived on an air shaft one time, I'll tell you. I could tell you air shaft stories. And so you hear this congressman saying, well, I understand the basic philosophy of urban life, the inner city urban life, and that we plan to get out, bourgeois. The average citizen of New York, seriously, he can tell it's spring. He knows it's springtime. The first time he hears,
4: Palisades has arrived.
1: Ah, spring is here! Of course, see, spring is not a matter of weather in New York. I mean, you're living in amid this Jersey crud drifting down. You don't know whether it's hot or cold or winter or summer. There are no birds. You do not see robins walking along 6th Avenue. I have not once seen a bluebird on 49th Street. Not once. Never have I seen a blue jay scutter across 1st Avenue down around 10th Street. Never once. What is it? You hear it drifting out of the air. Yeah, pal, it's got to be spring. And when it disappears, when a Palisade spot disappears, then you know it's time to batten down the mental hatches when you're in New York. Winter cannot be far behind. Well, what does winter mean? Does winter mean different weather? Not really. It means a different tenor to the complaints. That's basically the difference between various times of the year in New York. So, because complaining is a New York way of life. It's more than that. Let's say it's the basic kvetch. The mispronunciation was there, but of course we're all part of that scene. I'm very conversant in Indiana French, that sort of thing. And my object is to communicate. I'm not worried about punctuation. And so in the middle of winter, the New Yorker automatically complains about winter. Now, he has not experienced it. Remember that. First of all, almost every place in New York is a sealed container, a capsule. So a guy that is in an office, say, at 90th and Park Avenue, believe me, there isn't one-tenth of a degree difference in almost all of his waking life between the middle of January and the middle of August. Now, he's living in a vast sealed womb. This is really basically the facts of the inner city life. Now, what is inner city? No, well, inner city is also a racial thing. If you you cannot conceivably be called a denizen of the inner city if you are white and you are not a member of a basically embattled minority group. You follow that? Well, anybody who lives in the inner city knows that this is a fallacy. The same winds of evil blow upon all without question. The same fragrance blows off the Jersey Marsh and treats all residents alike. Cockroaches do not know social caste. And so you struggle your way up 6th Avenue, breathing in the rich effluvia of the life that you have chosen. And don't think for a minute that anybody who lives in the deep inner city has not chosen it. He likes to pretend, no, an unkind fate has hurled him into this vast wearing blender of chicanery, that he is but an innocent victim. Almost said it. It's an old expression we use in the Army to describe that type of tripe. Forget it, friends, you've chosen it. And so as you lean your body into the sharp, biting winds of adversity, you realize that you too are bugging your neighbors. Remember that, friends. And that's part of the true life of our time, that it doesn't come out of a vacuum. And so when you complain of the ravening hordes, the crowds of chowder-headed people that you are surrounded with, remember, to another guy, to somebody else, you are one of the chowder-headed crowd. You're one of the ravening hordes. You bet. Oh, listen, one of the
2: big, exciting moments in my life every night. Of course, each guy who lives in the inner city, you see, competes with all other parts of the inner city world. For example, how could, living in, say, Pitcairn, Pennsylvania, how could a guy in Pitcairn, Pennsylvania, feel the fantastic, exultant feeling of total ecstasy of that moment in the middle of a driving rain? That's where it really gets exciting. In the middle of a driving rain on 7th Avenue, right in the heart of the Garment District, at exactly 5:30, you, out of all those millions, got a cab. That, friends, takes know-how. I have seen out-of-towners spend weeks trying to get a cab. Because they're not, they just don't know the jungle. They don't know how to do it. There's a certain imperiousness of the real New Yorker to get a cab. That means he's a real cab rider, you know. There's a stance. There's the way you hurl your arm out. There's the way you glare, you see, as you see that cab coming, and you glare in such a way that you tell that cab driver, I'm not only hailing you, friends, I've already got your number on top of that cab memorized. You play with me, friends, and it's the Hack Bureau tomorrow morning for you. It's part of it, see. You don't appreciate this, do you, John? Of course not. You live that life of the leisured few. You do not realize what it's like down here in the vast Indian wrestling mat of time. Down here where every man has got his arm up, ready to do battle with the guy next to him. It's like the time Ted Williams, who said it for all of us. You know, you ever hear of Ted Williams? Well, I remember Ted Williams for one thing, not because he batted 400, and he did, and he could hit home runs with one hand. But one thing he did on national television, the crowd was booing, see. Ted Williams had, you know how Williams does. Williams up there at the plate, see, and he took a couple of big sweeping swings, and he wasn't with it that day, and he popped up, which is a very rare thing for Williams, see. And, of course, the average fan, incidentally, the average fan, and I'm taking fan as a total thing, not just a fan of a sport, because most of us are fans of one thing or another. You may be a fan of a chick, you know. you know, we're fans of, you may be fan of, let's say, you may dig the Twinkie world. You're a Twinkie fan, you know. The word Twinkie is mentioned, you immediately start yelling and applauding. You may be a peanut butter cuckoo, who knows, you know. You may be a Schlitz man, you may, you know, who knows what you are, you know. You're a fan. In other words, you stand at the vast altar of achievement and you applaud it. Okay. We're talking about fan in general. That's fanatic is what the word really means. Fanatic. And everybody has one little corner of his life that is fanaticism. All you got to do is press the right button, man, and you'll see his eye bulge and his neck gets purple, you know, and he starts yelling. Why? Because you've touched that one level of fanaticism he's got. You touch that guy in the right spot and you say, you know, you're living with this guy. You think he's a real, rational human being, which is a very... Oh, that's a dangerous thing to think about anybody. Don't ever fall into thinking that anybody's rational. People are rational in one part of their lives and totally irrational in another. And it depends on what part of their life that you're involved in. So, let's take... Some guys are totally irrational about sex. This will get them right away, see? So here you're with this elegant-looking gentleman, you know? He's got silver hair. He works down at the Chase Manhattan Bank. He's your friend, you know, from Chase. And he's very solid. He knows all about numbers and stuff. And you're saying, that's a solid man. Anybody who knows about numbers, you can count on that guy. So you're sitting there with him, you know, at Trapp's or some other elegant watering trough in Midtown Manhattan. Can you imagine me at Trapp's? But, yeah, I suppose. Oh, you got it. You got to see the scene to know the scene. See, so you're sitting there, with Schrapps, and you think he's rational. You're talking about tax rebates and stuff like that, which is about as irrational as you can get. Human beings sitting there, talking about tax rebates. That's like having a big involved discussion of past chess masters. And so you're sitting there talking about tax rebates. When all of a sudden, this waitress goes by, see, and she's got everything going. In fact, she's got every motor in the place running, you know, and she goes by, and you notice as she walks by, if you carefully notice, this guy's pupils dilate. As all the while, he's talking about tax rebates in Form D. You notice his pupils dilate, and you notice a slight misting over of his rimless glasses. That there has been a sudden change of pulse. He has not changed the beat or the tempo of his voice. Something has rung a bell somewhere deep down in that very solid Oxford gray cased frame, you know? There's some guys who are born wearing Oxford gray jockey shorts. And here he is. He's got them on, see? And his glasses cloud up. And then you turn to him and you say, oh, wow, look at that behind. There's a pause. Instantly, he thinks, because he recognizes that you have put into words something which he has thought, that you are not to be trusted for the big loan. So be careful, friends. Be careful. That streak of irrationality in all of us. Which is not irrationality at all. It may be the only rational part we've got. Has it occurred to you that the rational may be the irrational? Now, wait a minute. Think about this for a minute. Don't put it down. I mean, probably for 7, maybe 10 weeks, people will argue whether to get a new Castro convertible. What could be more irrational? They even sometimes get to the point where they shoot it out. Oh, yes. What do you mean, green? Are you out of your bird? That's a 14th green suit. The next thing you know, shots over a Castro convertible. Oh, listen, the worst argument I ever saw when I was a kid, fantastic family argument, came over. Are you ready for this? Better. No, you're not. This is why I always find guys like Albee, you know, Edward Albee, inadequate in describing the human condition. They don't. They describe the playwright's condition. That's not the human condition. I never once heard my old man and my mother yell about emasculation. They always do that in plays. You know, Richard Burton is always saying to Elizabeth Taylor, "You're not going to emasculate me! Forget it. I never once heard that argument in real life. Because a guy that's emasculated doesn't know it. Remember that. And a chick who's doing it thinks that she's not doing that either. So nobody ever really argues about that stuff. I was party to a battle that went on, I'd say, through the better part of my adolescence. It revolved around garbage. It was the take out the garbage battle. My old man, every day, would get, you know, he'd get up, he'd run around in the house and yell and holler. And he'd shave, get ready to go to work. And he would rush out of the house at exactly 8:10, run through the backyard in the direction of the garage to get his car out, his Oldsmobile, right? It's a common thing. You've lived through this, right? Okay. As he rushes through the kitchen, almost invariably, my mother would say, oh, on your way out to the garage, take out the garbage. There he is. He's all, you know, he's dressed up in his going to the office suit and all that stuff. And here he is carrying out these dripping garbage bags. Well, one day, if I may use the expression, the vernacular, you don't mind if we dip into the vernacular, it hit the fan. The old man is running past the icebox there, refrigerator, see. He's running like hell. He was always roughly 12 minutes late, always, to every conceivable event. And so, naturally, his life was fraught with imminent disaster. That he was, you know, he was about to miss everything. So, so he's running out like hell, you know, he's running through the kitchen. And I was sitting there shoveling in the oatmeal. It was an ordinary breakfast. My kid brother's over on the other side of the table. And he's drinking his Ovaltine and whining and stuff. And the old man is running through the kitchen. He used to run. He used to get a good running start, see, from about the dining room on. Because he was going out to do battle with the world now, see? So he would run through the dining room, and now he's getting up steam. See, he's running past the refrigerator, and he's approaching the back door, see? And he's really getting it going now, because you have to, believe me, friends, facing the world is not easy. It is not easy. Some people pretend like it's easy, but it's not, you know? Even, you imagine the president waking up.
1: You know, it's 8 o'clock, and I'm like, oh, God. You know, here he is. You know, after all, the president, he grows whiskers overnight like you do, too, you know? And he's got a stubble, and his eye's hurting, you know? He's got that same pain over his left eye, which he gets every couple of weeks, you know? And wakes up, sits on the edge of the bed. Oh, God. Now I gotta talk to that nut from Turkey again. Oh, when the hell is it ever gonna end? You're gonna figure this. Because 5 minutes later, he's girded his loins. See, that's called girding your loins. He puts on his president suit and 5 minutes later, he's issuing statements, and you think that he never had that moment in his life. He says, oh, what the hell is it all about? Oh, my God, if I can only, you know. No, this is a human condition. It's the way it is. Terrible moments. It's like, everybody sees Johnny Carson come on a TV show. And, oh, Groovy, listen, I've been behind the scenes with Carson. And one time Carson looked at me and says, oh, God, when this goes on and on and on. And then you hear out there, and oh, here he comes. Here's Johnny. And instantly, he girds his loins and he runs out, and the crowd cheers, and they never get that moment. When he says, oh, God, another one. In fact, you do so many of them, you can't even remember the last one. You know, they go on and on and on. It's like ball games. The baseball players rarely remember last week's game that the fans are still talking about. He doesn't remember that catch he made. It's just one long run out towards the outfield someplace. One long battle against those long slanting shots that go inside just below the knees. There's nothing distinct about it, a distinct moment. And so the old man is running fast, see. It's just part of his long, yeah, I know. It's part of his long day, see. And he's running through, and I remember this moment. He's running through the dining room. And he carried this briefcase, which he had gotten for Christmas one year. Incidentally, that was a prop. I don't recall him ever actually carrying anything important in the briefcase, but the briefcase was part of his shield that he carried against the world. You know, it was like Linus's security blanket. He had to have this thing in his hand saying, so he's running out with a briefcase. He had his initials on it. He loved that. And he's running out with his briefcase. he's just now right, let's say, 3 degrees to the port side of the Frigidaire. And he's gaining momentum. The door is open. He's ready to leap out into the world when my mother, hanging over the sink with her Brillo pads, by the way, she was one of the rare Brillo pad operators who was a two-handed Brillo pad operator. Most Brillo pad people are either left-handed or right-handed. My mother was ambidextrous and often, in moments of stress, would use two Brillo pads simultaneously, one with each hand. And so here she is, hung over the sink, and the drain on the sink. See, every morning at the same time, our sink used to warm up for its daily work, too. Inanimate objects, you know, do not enter the life of strife easily either. You have to warm your car up, right? Well, you don't think that the John that's in your bathroom there is ready to work at all times. Not at all. It has to be in the mood, I'll tell you. I once lived in an apartment where the John leaked for over 2 years. You never do anything about it. Just a steady growling sound in the next room, you know. Well, the old man is running. The sink is going... We had the sink scene. Oh, he used to bug my mother. The sink would go... And coffee grounds, somebody else's coffee grounds would come out of our sink. And she's looking over, looking down into the sink. It's going... She's got her Brillo pads. The old man is running fast. When suddenly she turns, she had fantastic timing. Some people have... It's an innate sense of time. I mean, you know, Ahab had it. Captain Ahab had a sense of timing. Had he thrown that harpoon, say, 15 feet to the left of where he threw it, he'd have killed that whale. Had he thrown it 15 feet to the right, he just probably would have nicked him back by the tail, and the whole damn thing, Moby Dick would have gone down the drain. It would have been nothing. It's a sense of timing. You got to hit that harpoon right where it counts. So she waits just till the time the old man is reaching for the knob. She says, oh, would you please take the garbage out of your way? The old man stopped. Well, you've all heard of unprintable oaths, which incidentally they are the only oaths that are printable. You know what you see written on subway walls constantly? Basic four-letter Anglo-Saxon words that deal with procreation. Well, the old man turned and he hurled that single word. He kicked that garbage sack. It was one of the best place kicks I've ever seen. That he beautiful follow-through. He kicked it all the way in over the coffee table in the living room. On one shot. 40 feet. And that started a battle that to this day, the ashes have not yet descended. The bare bones have not yet been picked.
5: What's in a name?
6: Michelob, Michelob, Michelob.
5: When the name's Michelob, it's an unexpected pleasure.
7: Michelob.
8: Hey.
7: Oh,
8: Michelob.
5: Michelob, the beer so good, people don't expect you to serve it to them. It's an unexpected pleasure, so surprise people. Serve Michelob.
6: What's the name of that beer?
1: What's the name, huh? Surprise your friends. Serve them Michelob instead of that slop you usually hand them. George, that's a great commercial. By the way, this Thursday, September 2nd, I'm going to be on the market.

New York City, across from Carnegie Hall. It's a campus high up in the sky, and all qualified high school graduates, transfer students, and anybody who has any GI training left can take advantage of New York Institute of Technology's extended registration period. They've just extended it for a lot of GIs coming back. You can write, or you can call, or you can pay a personal visit to the director of admissions at either one of these campuses. In Old Westbury, New York Institute of Technology is just off Route 25A. You know, that's one of the few schools that I have not played at yet in this area. But I've gone past it many times. Right next to it is, that's right, CW Post. And it's a beautiful campus out there. You go past that, John? And anyway, it's a good school. They have a tremendous engineering qualifications involved. And if you really want to study radio or television in a professional way, instead of, you know, this 5 weeks you can be a famous disc jockey jazz, you telephone area code 516, and the number is MA6-3400. It's NYT, New York Institute of Technology. I wish I had studied some. No, I'll tell you this, though. There's certain things that cannot be said. I think eventually when the historians finally write the social history of our time, there are many of us who are going to be surprised at the heroes that emerge and the villains that emerge who we thought were heroes. And the old man, he gave that bag of garbage a shot, beautiful carry through, and my mother just stood there. And I can remember long, curly bits of potato peeling descending through the chandelier in the living room. I can remember an empty can of I think it was Crisco bouncing off the radio. And I just remember that disappearing form. And he drove out that morning in the Oldsmobile. He had a way of saying what he thought about the world by the way he shifted gears. Ah! The angry machine. Anger. Don't mess around.

Well, things are beginning to work out. By George, I felt that after all this time, things, you know, I mean, just the way it is, you figured that couldn't happen. But do you know, at this point now, I can't believe it. But at this point, well, I feel compelled to report to you that it is now possible. Ed, you ready in there with the thing in there? Watch it now. I've got my hand up. I'm ready to point. Things have progressed to such a point. We have been struggling up this crummy, rotten pyramid of existence for, how many? Are there any of you out there who know specifically how long man has been on Earth? Any of you know how long, what the latest estimate is among anthropologists?

0: paleontologist, ecologist, ichthyologist, ornithologist, huh? It's roughly 2.5 million years, a long time. But actually, it isn't so long when you stop. But looking back over it, it doesn't seem much more than just a few, you know. It's amazing how time passes, you know. 1 minute you're a tadpole, the next minute you're Ed Sullivan. It's a long trip up the hill. Anyway, after all this time, after all this rotten time, building pyramids, I mean, you know, being a barbarian, working your way through the Ural Mountains, being a, you know, a guy with a bear rug hanging on you there and a hat with horns on it and all that stuff. Till finally we have arrived to this point now where we walk up and down the street, we stand up straight, we have tall, thin, high foreheads and bad teeth and all that, you know. We've come to the point now where we're really, at long last, it is now possible for you to obtain in a squirt top bottle with a can, you know, that squirts, you can now obtain a product called, all set now? Compassion. and not only that, it advertises itself. It says, stop the panic of pain in seconds. Spray it with compassion. And the can reads, nothing stops pain like a touch of compassion. Unconditionally guaranteed to stop the pain of all kinds of injuries, external or otherwise. Or your money back. Ladies and gentlemen, you are now listening to a party of people who are just sitting around opening the new flip-top beer cans. As you know, it's much more fun to open beer cans now than to investigate the interior. That's better. They kind of ran out of gas there, didn't they, that crowd? They're now on down the way there, picking up another six-pack plastic. Now, I suspect that now since we can buy a spray can that contains compassion, that is advertised as nothing stops pain like a touch of compassion, the next step, of course, is love, which will be obtainable both in the frozen and the powdered forms. I'm sure that also it will be obtained in the aerosol bomb. And I kind of like the tie-in of bomb and love there. And compassion and bomb, it comes with a bomb. It's one of these aerosol bomb cans, compassion. I think we're moving in the right direction. You can also buy a cereal, you know, called Life. Oh, yes, it's high in protein, low in carbohydrates, and rich in the necessary vitamins. And the advertisement says, nothing really is like a breakfast with a bowl of Life and a few strawberries on the side. Get you started off in the morning there with a little Life. I'm sure that the next thing will be a high protein, low carbohydrate health drink called existence. To sip deeply of the things that are. To look carefully at that which is. That's with italics. Did you hear? Hello there, for hello, hello, hello. Did you hear that the other day that Kennedy had to take his yacht out, far out to sea, Ed, to fly a kite on it? He couldn't find any place where it was legal to fly a kite. And so Kennedy is hanging on the fantail of the family yacht there. Hello, hello there, hello. He's hanging on the fantail of the family yacht there, flying a three-stick crossbow kite. Just a little touch of compassion comes in the squirt bottle there. It's guaranteed to cure all pains or money back. Nothing cures or heals those little aches and minor irritations and abrasions. Like a little touch of... Yes, I know that crowd, too. That's a rotten story they're laughing at. Hey, cut it out there. Those of you who would like to hear the story they're laughing at, send your name and address in plain seal wrapper to Deep Inner Secret or the Golden Key of Happiness, WOR, AM at FM New York, in care of John Gambling. He'll answer you right after the 7:35 newscast and that bop he has every morning with, what is his name, Peter Roberts? Yes, that's one of our more creative laughers. Well, while we're on the... we're here, you know, you might as well understand that it is true. Did you see the little news note in the paper about Kennedy having to go on the fantail of his yacht to fly a kite? Had to go far out to sea to do it. Well, of course, a lot of us have been flying kites in one way or another, illegally, mentally, for probably 1,000 years or more now. What kind of kite are you flying mentally? Is it a box kite? It's a pretty square kite. Or is it one of those little triangular kites that needs a lot of weight on the back end there, a lot of ballast to keep it floating? And from time to time goes into one of those wild spins and winds up in the telephone wires of existence, lost forever? or is it one of those 17-color fish kites, you know, with the big fins on it and the tail that flops in the wind? You know, the kind that the Japanese have. Is that the kind of kite you're flying mentally in your poor little sad, twisted mind existence there? Or on the other hand, that one of the great sports in the Orient in flying kites is the sport of battling kites, you know, having one kite fight another, where the two kites will get maybe 200 or 300 feet up in the air there, and one kite has a string, you know, they have the string that's covered with little glass particles, you know, they dip them in glue and stuff, and the other kite has the same thing, and the two kites move back and forth. One kite looks like a fish, and the other kite looks like a dragon, and the third kite looks like a plain old box, and they battle back and forth. Well, this is the story of all of mankind, you know, these kites fighting back and forth. There's the old box kite, Barry Goldwatersville. And then on the far, this is as square as you can get. And then way on the far right, yeah, on the far other end, you know, you have kites that have little wings and fluttering things that are the totally romantic kites. And then you have the dragon kites. And who is to know, all right, there you go. Who is to know which kite has even, there it is, a little blue thing there. Who is to know which kite has at least even the modicum of that wonderful new spray ingredient, which comes out of the can and is guaranteed to cure all the pains and aches that Salinger has dug out of the radish garden of existence. Compassion. Of course. You can get it at Walgreens, in case you're interested in Compassion. 59 cents for the small can, $1.09 for the big family size or hospital size can of Compassion. Hi, George. This is Chucky reporting with wonderful gift suggestions. We've come all the way out from the island, and I brought Dickie with me, and we'd like to report on gift suggestions for here, there, and everywhere as part of WOR's great vast program of public service. I think this is a darling little idea for those of you particularly who are reverent. A little idea which comes from the Better Homes and Gardens collection of gifts for summer giving, entitled Let Us Pray, reflects this pretty table trio, little girls wonderfully made out of the finest ceramics, inspirational salt and pepper ladies, and matching larger size napkin holder. Each one on his little darling apron invokes a reverent mealtime prayer as they serve you. Soft pink glazed ceramic, salt and pepper. Yes, let us pray. Another wonderful gift suggestion coming to you from the WOR Special Service Department. Gifts for reverent people. Hold it there. Hold it. Hi, George. I just wanted to announce that me and Dickie are opening up a special branch office in Bar Harbor. I can't leave New York at this time of the year. By God, Dickie, if anyone's going up there on the Cape and all the way up to Massachusetts, it's going to be you. I just can't leave the island. I'm sorry, it's Friday night. speaking various sicknesses. This is WORAMFM New Yorkie, and we'll be here until I guess the time for the important things to come on. All those serious people, they'll be here with Long John and and George. We have with us here the Mandarin House people, and if you're planning to make the New York scene over the weekend and you're itchy, and you know how it is, and I'll tell you, if you have a lot of people that you don't want to talk to when you eat with, if you would like to escape your family for a while, I would like to suggest the Mandarin House, because you can tell them that secretly for years you've been a Zen diner, and at long last you would like to contemplate the ethereal sadness, the eternal gladness of a leaf of lettuce. I would suggest you try it at the Mandarin House, which is a superb Oriental restaurant on 13th Street between 6th and 7th in the Village. No, seriously, friends, if you've been wanting to escape your family for a good 2.5 hours, go to the Mandarin House and contemplate the navel of your sea bass. It's a great restaurant. What's the matter, lady? You're looking so serious. It's all right. I'm watching the time. Don't you worry about me. Ted is on vacation. So if you really, seriously, friends, if you want to try a restaurant that goes beyond restauranting, beyond and above the call of ordinary restaurant duty, I would like to suggest the Mandarin House. And if you never tried Mandarin food, be prepared. This is not frozen egg rollsville. They have a bar. It is Mandarin Oriental food. It's on 13th Street between 6th and 7th in the heart of the Village, and they're open on the weekend. And it is way off the tourist beaten track. Way off, believe me. The food is great. And you better call before you go down there to make a reservation. Okay, they're open at noon, and they're open till about 1 o'clock in the morning or thereabouts. Now, let's see. We also have the Paper Book Gallery, which is in the Village on 6th Avenue. In a sense, in many ways, as a microcosm of what is, the Paper Book Gallery is the Village. Wouldn't you say, in a rough way there? Very much so. Believe me, in 20 minutes, if you stand back in the Kierkegaard section of the Paper Book Gallery, you can see all the ills and all the gladnesses that are besetting mankind today. It's on 6th Avenue, just off A Street, next to the Howard Johnson. Oh, by the way, among other things, they carry a large collection of back issues of the Realist magazine, including the terrible one, which I tried to burn all the copies of, and it was of no avail. The one in which Paul Krasner impolitely interviewed me. It was a rotten interview. Terrible. One of the worst pictures I ever saw in my life of me on there. But they have back copies, and you will find the Paper Book Gallery is a genuine place if you are coming into New York to get a little taste of New York life that you will never find anywhere else. Believe me, you just have to accept it on faith. It is true. You will never find this in Shamokin. Believe me, it's just not that way in Allentown, PA. It's the Paper Book Gallery on 6th Avenue, and they're open on the weekend. A superb collection of paper books and great people. They're at 3996 just off A Street in the Village. Okay? What's this opera promo? What do we have for the opera here now? One more thing. We have an opera tomorrow at 2 o'clock on WOR. And the opera this week is Louise, a little-known opera, tomorrow at 2. All right. Now, let's see. What else? We've dealt with compassion. Oh, yes. I must, yes, we looked at that. All right, now, let's go into it. Now, since last night, inadvertently, I shouldn't have done it, inadvertently, I implied that I knew a story about cantaloupe fields. I will now tell you... this is by way of a disclaimer. The views which will now be represented do not necessarily represent those of the station management, nor do they represent those of the AMA or Carlton Fredericks. They might possibly represent the views of Martha Dean. They certainly do not represent the views of Alfred and Dora, you know who. They represent Ed Fitzgerald, but not Peggy. There's a split there. But they do represent the views of me at that one point. How many of you have ever been, and this is something that comes up at a time of hot weather, like the kind we're having now. This is real hot weather, genuine hot weather. How many of you have ever been in a cantaloupe field? Well, I'm going to now describe to you something which, if you're a little old lady from Staten Island and are thoroughly attuned to the weather, the news, the time, and John Gamblin, you'd better leave for about 10 minutes. It'll be much better. All right, now we'll start this out. I guess I must have been about, I'd say about 15. See, I'm a kid. You got it now? And kids are very much more involved in the actual earth that we live in and on and are part of than adults. Adults have a great ability to forget the earth. Once in a while, and as honey, I've done the opera promo. Just take the whole thing down. You aren't listening. I don't know where you've been the last 20 minutes, but it hasn't been here. But never. I know that. Run back and forth. But as a matter of fact, I think one of the things that has to do with the so-called maturation process of 20th century man is that the farther away you can get from the object of nature, objet au naturel, which you are, the further away you can get from that, the more you are considered a sophisticated, civilized, mature human being. It's an interesting concept. There have been other views. For example, the transcendentalists held quite the opposite view. Thoreau, for example, is a good example of that. Thoreau felt that the closer you got to be part of nature, the more you involved yourself from the world that is, as opposed to the world that you dream of, the more you will be in tune with yourself and the existence that has been given to you. Now, we hold the opposite view. In fact, did you see, there was an ad in Time magazine, in the current issue of Time, that it was a front-page ad, and the ad had a picture of a printed circuit, and the printed circuit said, this is a planning board. A planning board is a printed circuit. And it said, this is a component from the first fully automated rolling mill in the steel world. And it went on to say that this planning board not only can beautifully roll steel, it can take a giant ingot and in 4 minutes reduce it to a strip of steel 3,200 feet long and a 16th of an inch thick, but it can look forward to difficulties which are unforeseen. Think of that one for a minute. It can deal with unforeseen. In short, it is a total planning printed circuit. Well, now, that's considered a great thing. Everybody applauded at the end of the ad. Except where does that leave us? Us. U.S. Us. Are you a printed circuit? Is there anybody out there? Is there anyone out there who is a human cathode follower? I suppose there won't be camp followers 100 years from now. There will be cathode followers, Eddie. he's thinking that one over. Is there anyone out there who has replaced intuition with negative feedback? Out there, anybody out there? You know what negative feedback is? Have any of you replaced the process? I wonder if a machine can worry. The first machine that worries will be the first machine that will start a war, I would like to suggest. Have you replaced worry with fringe regeneration? Have you replaced worry with a perfect sine wave? Or do you conceive of life as a sine wave that has no transient or unwanted momentary parasitic oscillations? These are all phrases which I'm sure you know a great deal about. But these are phrases which are going to replace you, Dad, quickly, in a hurry. Well, anyway, I'm wondering whether or not, it's a difficult question, really, now that you look at it, since we're sitting all around here scratching on a Friday night, and 87,000 guys are trying to get a person from the front seat of the Mercury into the back seat out there in Jersey in the drive-in. It's a difficult question to comprehend at this point, whether or not being a part of nature represents civilization or being removed from nature represents it. Well, there's two opposing views, and unfortunately, the latter view is now in the ascendant. The earlier view is not. There's another ad in this week's Time. I would suggest you look it up. There's a lot of wild things in the ads, much greater than you see in the, much more significant that you will than you will ever see in the editorial columns. One ad showed a plane, just a plane. And there was this plane. A plane, when I mean plane, it's P-L-A-I-N, you know, like the Great Plains. It showed a great stretch of country. Now, it was a good line drawing, and you could see off to the left an enormous superhighway crossing it, and above the superhighway was a jet plane going across the plain. And the copy said, Gertrude Stein said, and we quote very widely paraphrased here, it said, Gertrude Stein said, America is a place where there is more space where nobody is than there are spaces where people are. And they went on to say with a great deal of lip smacking, and it's wonderful, well, that was in the old days, and thank God it's not that way anymore. Now, with the advent of the great superhighways and the jet planes, there are no places where nobody is. There is no places where everybody isn't rubbing cheek by jowl, and there is a gigantic sign that said instant seat covers, 30 seconds wait only. So I don't know whether or not we're moving forward or backward. Who knows whether we're just flopping around. Now, anyway, I'm this kid. Now we're getting into the story. You all set? I'm a kid. And I'm working as a surveyor. I'm working with a surveyor. I don't think there is any job, very few jobs today, that come even remotely close to the work of the civil engineer for being an educated man who yet is somehow connected with the earth, the thing that we're living on. And at the same time, he's connected with abstractions. You follow that? He is a transition. You know, a civil engineer is an engineer you don't hear much about. He's the guy that lays the highway through the North Woods. Now, he's at one point destroying the North Woods, and at the other point, somehow in his own mind, he's connected with it. I was coming down through the interior of the state of Maine here a couple of days ago. And I was, where was it exactly? It was between Waterville, Maine, which is in central Maine, it's central Maine. It's just a little north of Augusta. It was Waterville, Maine, and the Canadian border, which would be on the left end of Maine, the left side of Maine, as you look at it. If you were to take a diagonal line between Waterville and go up to the Canadian border, it would be a 30-degree angle, angling up north, cutting through Rangeley, the Rangeley Lakes area. Well, I'm about halfway up through that area, and I'm in a almost totally uninhabited section of the world. There's nothing there except huge spruce forests, tremendous forests, and the smell of evergreen trees, and once in a while the smell of a lake or the smell of a river, and the kind of air which you could not believe even exists in this climate, in this world. Magnificent country. Well, I came up over a hill on this little two-lane road, which is not the kind of roads we have, but a little rotten two-lane road, and I came up, shoom, over the hill. I'm cutting down, and I see up on the next hill, I see about five guys, and they have a transit set up in the middle of this gigantic wilderness, and they are cutting a road off in a kind of easterly, northerly direction. They're going off into the woods, and they have a little bulldozer, and they've cut down a few of the trees, and they are cutting into the wilderness. Well, I slowed up, and I looked off at these guys. And they're standing there in the sand. It's very sandy soil up there. They've cut the top soil off, and it's sand. And the sun is beating down. Temperature's about 80 degrees, which is very hot for Maine. The air is clear as crystal. And you can hear the wind blowing through the spruce trees. And these guys are just laying out a line. They're laying out a plumb line. Well, I drove past these characters, and I drove up a little bit up and down a hill and past another shack, and I'm thinking about this. Maybe that's why this surveyor job had such a great impact on me as a kid. It's, in a sense, building civilization in the wilderness. So you have the best of two possible worlds. We cannot escape being civilized people. At the same time, we can't escape being part of nature, you know? So anyway, I'm a kid, and I have gotten this job, and I'm working with this surveyor. The temperature at the time that this story takes place must have been 125 degrees. I must tell you that the flat area of Indiana, with the sun hanging about 20 feet off of the horizon, with the lake laying out there somewhere off in the northern horizon, the lake is laying out there. The water is now warmed up. It's July. The water is remotely approaching 80 degrees. It's hot. You can smell the fish 100 miles inland. The mosquitoes are rising up out of the ground. And we are working along a flat river, which was a tributary of the Wabash. Now, Indiana rivers, Ed, have you ever seen an Indiana river? Well, let me explain something to you for a minute. If Walt can leave you alone for a couple of seconds, let me explain to you that the Indiana River is different from the Eastern River. For one thing, it hardly moves. It's like an artery that has stopped beating. There is no pulse. There is no current. You can't tell what direction an Indiana River is moving in. It's just like a long, thin ribbon of stagnant, dark green, coffee-colored water just laying there. And the banks are very indefinable because they kind of slowly meld into the horizon. They just sort of move up into a long, thin line of cattails and a kind of river grass and a sort of marshy, loamy, sandy, smelly soil where millions of crawdads have lived and died for 1,000 years before. And these rivers just lay there. Well, our job was to march along this river. There were four of us. We were to march along this river, myself, two other kids, and this surveyor. Now, the kids were of different ages. One was about 18. He was the older one who was going to college. And there were the two of us who were just real kids, like 15 and 16. And there was the surveyor himself. And we were moving along this strange, tenuous jungle. It was as close to Nigeria as I know any part of the country in America can be like. It was really like Nigeria, because the river itself was a low, flat, mud stream filled from one bank to the other with catfish. And as we worked, you could see the catfish rolling in the sun. Do you know about a basking fish? They don't have any of these things here in the East. Well, a basking fish is a fish that lays on the top of the water and literally basks in the sun. Now, many of the Midwestern rivers are cursed by a scourge of basking fish, of, for example, the gar variety. And as we're working, we can see these gar fish, 6-7 feet long, gigantic gars, just laying out there in this 4 feet of water. Now, really, it's 4 feet of silt, of mud and glop, lily pads, bullheads and frogs and cattails. And these garfish are laying in the sun, with the sun beating down on their backs. And it's a strange thing to see a fish laying in the water like a log, with the back of him totally dry. You can see it shining in the sun. He's just laying out there. You can wade right up to him if he's hot enough, if he's been laying there enough. You can wade right up to him. You can reach out and you can poke him with a stick, and then he'll slowly, he sort of flips his flippers and he moves. You know, there is no natural enemy of the garfish. The garfish is, well, now, if you've never seen a garfish, look it up in your dictionary, G-A-R. The garfish looks like a swordfish. He has a long, narrow bill and a long beak, and the garfish will eat duckling. Yes, he will eat anything that moves in the water. He's a terrible, rapacious fish. And for that reason, most of the Midwestern states give you bounties on them. If you kill a garfish, you bring in the bill, and you get 50 cents or a dollar, whatever the bounty happens to be. But as we were working through this jungle, and every 2 or 3 miles, there would be a tiny farmhouse. This is the country of the truck farm. Now, the truck farm is the kind of farm, and almost all of the truck farmers in this area in northern Indiana were Swedish and Dutch. Hardly any of them even spoke English. And so for mile after mile, we're working along this river, and we are laying a line which ostensibly was to make this river 50 feet wider. And so we were laying a line that was measured from the center line of the river out to the line that we had arbitrarily selected as a 50-foot wider crucial point. And so we're chopping our way through the Sumac. We're chopping our way through the Cattails, and week after week after week, until finally, at about this time of the year, about the last tail end of July, and I had started the job the second day of June, the day after high school let out. You can't comprehend what kind of a tan I had. I could have been in the integration marches, believe me. It was fantastic. Fantastic heat beating down, the tan, hot, burned, and covered from head to foot with a bite of every conceivable kind. Yes, we had run into every kind of insect there was, and every one of them had trimmings. Everyone had made had taken a sample, you know. But from the top of our heads to our feet, we were covered with one long stream of welts. And I had lost maybe, I'm a kid, I probably, at that point, I couldn't swim 130 pounds. I must have lost 25, you know. And I'm a staring Hulk wearing a pair of khaki shorts. But for some reason or other, this job had a fur on me that no other job has ever had. Well, all four of us have been working on this thing day and night. We would quit just about the time that the twilight is coming. We would pile into this guy's car, piled up with all kinds of surveying equipment. The windows are broken. He uses his job to drive on the job. You know, this car, this old crummy car, it's all battered. We would pile in the back absolutely dead tired. And at 7 o'clock in the morning, we're back out on the river, and the garfish are just laying out there. And you could see once in a while the bullheads rolling in the sun. You could hear the frogs yelling. You could hear the crows, millions of crows as far as the eye could hear. You could hear crows as far as your ear could pick it up. Crows calling. And you know, the crows got so they knew us. You know, crows are extremely intelligent birds. And the crow knows when you're after them. Any guy who's ever walked out in any area where there's a crow and he's carrying a gun, forget it. He knows all about crows. Crows know. A crow will walk within 5 feet of you. He understands you're not after him. But when he knows, somehow when you're after him, you can't get near a crow. Well, the crows knew we were friends. And so the crows are they're walking around. They're sniping butts. They're grabbing sandwiches out of our hands. They're pitching them around, helping us break the transit, the whole business. The crows were with us. Well, out in the river, once in a while, you see the old garbage wall. And it's about 3 o'clock in the afternoon. Me and the two other kids are way out ahead, and we're chopping with, well, what would be the American civil engineer version of a machete. I can't tell you what it is. They have long knives, long hook-like knives, which cut undergrowth, very dangerous pieces of equipment, by the way, which cut undergrowth with it gives you a real sense of power. So we're chopping, and the surveyor is miles back of us. And once in a while, we can see them back there, and they hold up a flag and wave, "Oh, the left! Oh, oh!" Chop, chop, chop, we're going. Well, we're chopping, the three of us, and we chop right through. We just chop right through, and suddenly they're laying right on the bank of the river is a field of tomatoes and cantaloupes. Indiana cantaloupes, Indiana tomatoes. The sun has been beating down on these babies since May, and now there they are, as ripe as anything you could comprehend. And believe me, the smell of a cantaloupe field in full flower, in full bloom, is overpowering. You just breathe this in. I mean, it must be the next thing to sexual passion. I'm telling you, it's just insane. Your eyeballs bulge. Whoo, boy, I mean, it's fantastic. The temperature is now about 107 degrees, Ed. We have not had a drink of water since 11 o'clock that morning. It is now about 3:30, and that smelly, stinky, hot, old, rotten river is just flowing along the bows. The birds bunk, bunk, once in a while you hear, and the crows are yelling. And that sun is beating down and the cattails are rattling. And we are thirsty. We are hungry. We are 15 years old. We are like baked. We are baked to the point now we are like small, thin, sinewy rocks. That's the kind of people we are now at this point. And way back, about a mile and a half, is Mr. Millard and his very official assistant, the young guy from Purdue, who is the apprentice engineer, who next year is going to design the new San Francisco Bridge, you know, that kind of thing. He's way back there, and there's just three of us. We chop cantaloupes. We pause for a minute and smell. We look to the left, and there's nothing but that shimmering heat. You know how heat shimmers? Just laying there at 3 o'clock in the afternoon, the last few days of July. The heat is as alive, it's as moving, it's as vibrant, it's as vital as anything in life itself. And that heat is just raising there. And as far as we could see, there laying on the ground, that hard, rough, ground-up, powdery, loamy soil, that sandy soil of Indiana, baked to a crisp, row after row of cattle. Just remain there. Well, I would guess that the man was working his way. As far as I know, he must have been working down at the other end of the field. It was a big cantaloupe field, like a half mile long, you know. And he must have been harvesting down at the other end of the field. And this end of the field had ripened just a little too quick for him to make it. Because you know, I'm an old. I worked for one summer on a truck farm, and I'll tell you about that. So I know that problem. So here must have been 17,000 ed prime A number one triple A graded Indiana cantaloupes ready for the spoon. They were not ready for the A&P, they were ready for the kids. Well, running along the river, right by the river, must have been his own private patch, there was the most magnificent patch of Indiana tomatoes that I have ever had the privilege to lay my eyes on. Great big fat babies. Now, the big tomatoes, you know, the tomatoes that get to be like a pound each, they're pulpy. Forget them. They're nothing. But I'm talking about the tomatoes that are roughly the size of a medium good orange. Round, smooth, bulging, and dark, rich, ripe summer red. Just laying there on the ground. You're, oh, boy, hanging. So we look over the tomatoes. We look over there at the cantaloupes. And Millard is about a mile and a half back, and he's hollering, we can hear this. And we're out there all by ourselves. So one of the guys, Fred, Fred, he says, look at these cantaloupe. And the tall, thin kid, which I will never remember his name, because I hated this guy all the way for a whole summer. I worked with this guy and hated him. All I know is that he had pimples. And I hated this guy, and he went to Purdue. And this guy on the other end, we're all standing there with our machete. He says, look at them tomatoes. And I look over at the tomatoes, and I look at the cantaloupes, and Fred looks at the cantaloupes, and we listen back, and we hear that Millard is about a mile and a half back, and they've gone back to the car to get the log table or something. So Fred says, I'm going to take one. And he reaches down and grabs a cantaloupe that was about the size of a bowling ball. Let me tell you. And he takes his gigantic weed cutter and he goes, crunk! Oh, my. Uh-oh, I can't. It's just terrible. It's a fantastic thing. There it is. He opens it up and the guts spill out of this thing and the juice pours out on his tennis shoes and over his mosquito bites. And it's a cantaloupe, the kind of cantaloupe, believe me, that it could be called the missionary's downfall. You know that kind of thing? Great big fat son of a gun, and he just holds it up to his mouth, up to his face, and takes the half of it and slaps it down. You can just see his eyes. And he's thirsty, you know, we're thirsty. So I reach down and I grab one. I cut it off like that. I slap it over my mouth and I start chewing. Well, this big skinny kid goes over into the tomato patch and he cuts himself about a half pound beefsteak. You know, that kind great big son of a gun, and he takes a chomp out of that thing. Well, we started to work. I must have done away with at least 17 two-pound cantaloupes in no more than 15 minutes. I am going through those cantaloupes. I'm working up one row. Freddy's working on the row next to me, and the other guy is on the other, and he's alternately hitting the tomatoes and the cantaloupes, and we're working, see, just like that, working like that. And we just continued to go. I mean, have you ever hit something that is like something that you only have rarely, and you have a surfeit of now? It must be the way King Farouk feels in the harem, you know, that kind of thing. It's just everywhere. So he's grabbing every cantaloupe. Well, we're beginning to slowly wind out, you know. You begin to taper off. Until finally you're getting to the point where you're just taking one bite, you know. It's, nothing. You throw it away. You pick up another one, chop. Oh, here's a good one. You take two bites and throw it away. Another one. Well, we're going out of our skull. It's the culmination of a summer's work and a culmination of a whole lifetime of not enough cantaloupes. It's a lifetime of not enough to eat in any department. It's the depression. And we are going out of our skulls. The guts of cantaloupes are all over. There's tomato cores. Well, I'm about two-thirds the way down the row, and I'm working my way through a magnificent, a beautiful cantaloupe, when behind me I hear, ugh! Freddy has let go. I turn around and say, what's the matter, Fred? Come on, man, come on. Don't leave these things just sit here. What's the matter, Fred? Ah! Well, it's catching, you know. It's very catching. And I look at him and I see all this old, used cantaloupe all around him, you know. And suddenly my cantaloupe gets very old and very used. Ah! It just comes up. Oy! And I look, and back of me is Fred. And this tall, skinny kid is in the tomato patch laying flat. He's not doing anything. And out of the undergrowth comes Miller. Tall, thin, looking like Gregory Peck, and he says, what's going on here? Oh, and it was hot, and you could hear the mosquitoes, and you could see the garfish, and you could smell the catfish.
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2: It's time for Gene Shepherd here on Mass Backwards, WBAI New York. Now, last week, we sort of got ourselves involved in a two-parter about Shepherd joining the Glee Club. I apologize for all of the commercials that were rampant in 1975. Or is this late 74? Yeah, actually, it's December 18th of 1974, The Glee Club Part 2, featuring Mr. Gene Shepherd here on Mass Backwards, WBAI, New York.

I'm practicing. I mean, after all, it's Christmas time, you got to practice your ho-ho, you know. And in fact, when I was playing Santa Claus, when I was 16 years old, when I was going to high school, and I got this job doing Santa Claus on a radio locally, I'd walk around practicing my ho-ho. There's various kinds of ho-hos, you know. Yes, there's the jovial, avuncular ho-ho. You know, the ho-ho-ho. Then there's the philosophical ho-ho, which is ho-ho-ho. Ho-ho-ho-ho. You know, this is a thinking Santa Claus. And then there's, you know, the simple downstairs in the basement in the cut-rate department store Santa Claus that doesn't even ho-ho at all. He just sits there and looks mad and chews tobacco under his beard. So what you do in there, please, you have to set this up on any one of them. How about Jingle Bells? Jingle Bells is much better. And forget all that talk before it, right? Okay. Nothing better than a straight Jingle Bells. I like mine with a little twist, lemon. Little Jingle Bells there. Well, I'll ring your bell, a couple of those jingles. But, oh, yeah. Did you know that there is a drink called the Jingle Bell? Oh, yes. It's only served at Christmas in certain states. And it combines the Christmas colors. You know what it is, actually? You're curious what a Jingle Bell special is? A Jingle Bell special is cranberry juice upon which is floated on the top just a soupçon of chartreuse, which is a green liqueur. And promptly served, it arrives with all the Christmas cheer, little green, little, often with a sprig of mistletoe, it serves, a little green, a little red. And after a while, they all get all mixed up, and so do you, and you don't care whether it's Easter or Christmas or your vacation. And you sometimes just slip quietly to the floor, you know, often saying things like, Happy Fourth of July, that was a bomb. And it doesn't matter. They all mix up together in your head. Well, now, wait a minute. Now, there's all kinds of evil in this world. Don't you laugh. There's all kinds of evil, fellow victims. I had a buddy who used to love to do this kind of thing. I don't know. It's evil. All I can say is evil. Now, you may not think it evil, but it's evil. He used to go on his lunch hour. This was an elegant man I knew who was on television. He used to take a little lunch hour. He'd go out. You know, he was a TV newsman. Looked very official. In fact, the kind of guy that sleeps in striped morning trousers, that kind. And at the age of 7, he already had a full set of gray sideburns. Some people are born official. Others, you know, have to go out and get a wig. But he was very official. And Hal had a certain straight quality. It still has. He's now a very big newsman out on the West Coast. Where a newsman, by the way, taking a different twist. You understand, news out there is admittedly now showbiz on the West Coast. So it's quite common for newsmen to appear wearing, say, a rubber nose. And he laughs like hell before the weather, and then, you know, his nose flies off. They do all that stuff out there. There's one TV station. You know, it all started with that, you know, hello, Roger, how are you, Bernie, and that kind of stuff. Slowly, the news became more and more gradually, showbiz and laugh a minute. Until today, out on the coast where things really do happen, there are certain newsmen, I'm not kidding you, where the blackout, they'll do a blackout right in the middle of the news. Yeah, well, I call it. He'll say, and in Washington today, and then the screen goes black, and on animation, you see four little rabbits running across the screen, hitting each other with salamis. And then there's a laugh track behind that. Now, we haven't quite gotten to that here. New York is very, very conservative. We don't realize how conservative we are. And it's kind of sad. You know that my show, how long have I been in New York? My show's still considered a kooky show in New York. Oh, poor New York, you know, still believes in Cousin Brucey and all that sort of thing. You know, it's going to stick with that till the end. It's going to go down playing Ella Fitzgerald records to the very end, you know, Chairman of the Board, you know, that sort of jazz. But that's neither here nor there. That's New York. We still preserve many artifacts. I mean, we have a mayor who looks concerned all the time. Most mayors around the country now, they do that. Every mayor I know around the country's got usually a pretty good dancer, plays the harmonica. And it's all show business yard-wide. So
Nevertheless, this friend of mine used to, Christmas time, he loved to do this. He's a very official-looking newsman. Looked very official. And he looked, the minute he would walk out in a department store anywhere, people would automatically start asking him directions. You know, well, where's the housewares department, sir? And he would stand by elevators and look very, very profound. Well, he loved to say, people would come up and say, excuse me, sir. Say, yes. So, yeah, could you tell me where the ribbon department is? I need a new ribbon for my hair, sir. So, well, of course, the ribbon department is on the 14th floor. It's just past the housewares department. As you get off the elevator, turn right. Well, of course, that was the pet department. Or the gun department. And he'd spend his whole lunch hour misdirecting people. Now, I ask you, is this or is this not evil? Well, now, wait a minute now. You don't have to answer. Just because I'm, you know, here and I'm official doesn't mean you have to agree with me. Is it evil or is it just sneaky? Now, see, there's another possibility. Or is sneakiness evil in itself? And so, as I say, you know, it's approaching Christmas time. We got to consider all these things. And if you'd like to get out of town for Christmas, how would you like to take a winter vacation? Then meet Stella Solaris, the SS Stella Solaris. Stella Solaris. Solaris is a very interesting, it's Greek, you know, Solaris, Sol, the kind of sun. But how Stella got in there? How the hell did Stella, I guess, is a New York pronunciation for stellar, possibly. You know, referring to stars. Stella, you know. The Stella production. You know what I'm talking about. All right, anyway, the SS Stella Solaris. She's a big, beautiful luxury liner. And she goes to San Juan, Puerto Rico. You can stop at such exotic hangouts as Curaçao, Caracas, Trinidad, Martinique, and St. Thomas. So I would suggest you make your reservations now if you really want to do it up in style. Ship a fool. See your travel agent or call Costa Line, America's largest cruise ship, at area 212-682-3505. You seen that commercial where that guy is standing on the fantail of a boat? And he's looking very dreamily into the eyes of this girl, and she looks out at the camera and says, "Do you know what Jack gave me for Christmas?" And then he looks out again at you and sort of looks dreamy. She says, "He gave me stars. He gave me a nighttime sky." And then they clink glasses, and it looks like they're drinking Alka-Seltzer or something like that. I mean, there's always one discordant note. It never works, life. Never, not completely. So, nevertheless, I must say that as an experienced ho-ho type, I have been practicing my ho. This is okay, Christmas time, does it? I walk past Macy's. I just let off a ho-ho just out into the crowd, you know, just to keep up. Yeah, you never know, you know. Did you know that hidden among my trivia somewhere is a vast, thick, it's about as thick as your average... beginning high school, or let's say grade school geography book. It's a pretty thick book. It's big, and it's the handbook for Santa Clauses that is issued to Santa Clauses who are working the Macy beat. And you have no idea what it takes to be a Santa Claus. Very, very involved and complex role, because in our time everyone is suspicious of benevolence. So you have to walk, right for starters, a suspicious line with most people. What do you got? What's it going to do to you, Santa? You know, that kind of thing. How come you're sitting here saying, ho, ho? Who are you laughing at? You laughing at me? What is it? You laughing at me just because I'm Irish? Is that it? There you go. How'd you know I was Polish, you know? And so you get, it's a very touchy thing being Santa. Not easy. Oh, no, the person who is purely benevolent in our time, at any time, has been the most suspect of all people. I mean, the first caveman that came scrunching into the cave with a double mitt full of clams and looked around at the crowd and says, "I'm buying here. Any of you want something? Here, take them." He's the first one to be looked. He's the first one to be looked at with great suspicion. What's he got up his sleeve?

0: and who think life is a terrible, terrible plot again. Look at... Well, have you noticed it? Malin. He's a Yale man. He thinks life is a plot against Malin. Well, for God's sakes, I don't know what he would have been like if he had gone to the Indianapolis School of Orthodontistry. He had something to complain about. You look into those Indiana mouths for your few years, and you see what life is about, Mailer. And I'll tell you, it's not easy. The more your skids are greased, the more you have a tragic view of life. And you see this as you go around to the different colleges. The more elegant the school, the more elegant the background of the people, the more somber and the more existential is the view of existence. So there must be some kind of a relationship. I can't figure it out, you know. I'm not going to lay it on you. I can figure it out, but I'm not going to give it to you. Not tonight. Not before Christmas. This is WOR New York. What we are going to give you some... Oh, Lord, what a list.
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1: Yeah, I'll bet that's convenient. Known throughout the land. Every challenge meeting champions. Oh, am I on the air? Oh, I'll be damned. Heaven's sakes. I'm back on the radio. It's very exciting. I got a letter from a person the other day. You know, this is an exciting concept, really. Person said, I couldn't believe it. I've been seeing your TV show. Says, I didn't know you was on the radio. Typical of my listeners. You can notice the twisted context there. But so I... I

0: For those of you who are curious, I've received several letters in recent times about it. Our TV show is going back in July on PBS. July and August. Yes, that's the low-rent time. It's on July and August on PBS, Public Broadcasting Network, wherever you are, not just locally here. So, you know, speaking of what is about to transpire, and I'm going to give you plenty of warning, because make whatever plans you have to make. If you don't want to make them, that's up to you. But if you recall, here a couple of weeks ago, it's been about a month now almost, I did a couple of evenings, in fact, four evenings at the American Place Theater of George Ade, and they were very successful evenings. Had a great time, and there were a lot of people showed up. And so as a net result, I am going to return to the American Place Theater by my solemn demand. I will return there the 30th of January through the 3rd, I believe, of February. Five nights, whatever that boils up to, beginning the 30th of January. Now, the American Place Theater, if you're curious, is a non-profit theatrical establishment, a beautiful theater they have there, and an excellent little cabaret called, let's see, what do they call that cabaret? The Subplot. It's a beautiful little cabaret, and I'll be appearing in that cabaret. It's a special cabaret for cabaret-type performers. People have been there, like Dick Shawn, and I think Liza Minnelli was there, and it's a cabaret, very definitely a cabaret setup there. So it's non-profit, it's a great evening, and this particular series will be Gene Shepherd Plays Gene Shepherd. So I will be doing my own works instead of George Ade, which should be interesting. And that's the 30th of January, so if you want to find out about it, get in touch with the American Place Theater. It's at 46th and 6th Avenue. I don't know exactly what the address is, the official address, but it's 46th and 6th. Beautiful. Right in Midtown, right in the theater district. And give them a call. It's the American Place Theater. Call them sometime during the day, and they'll let you know, what the tickets are like and whether it's how you do it and all that. So, nevertheless, I've been harassed here. Three or four people harassed me. It doesn't take many people to harass you. I've been harassed by one guy. The guy had a ball-peen hammer. You can get awful, I'll tell you. Oh, yes. I mean, have you ever been in a fist fight? Have you? Well, no. Most people, we never get into them. Did you know that Sherlock Holmes had several resounding fist fights in his... You never think of Holmes having a fist fight. But Holmes was notoriously a good boxer. In fact, In one particular story that Holmes was involved in, Holmes got into a fist fight with a guy, and he described it as, quote, a good left hook. No, he described it, Watson asked him, well, how did it go? He says, well, Watson, he says, it was a simple confrontation. It was a good straight left versus a roughhouse slogger. Well, you can imagine who had the good straight left. So... So, you never know about people. Some of the most elegant people have a fantastic karate chop, which they keep concealed. On the other hand, some of the toughest-looking people tend to cry in the corner behind the fern plants. So, don't make any rash judgments. But for those of you who were taken up completely with the story last night of my episode with the Glee Club. I ever since that time, I felt very nervous about Glee Clubs because a terrible thing happened to me in that. I remember I was a freshman in high school, and I was in the basses, right? So I was singing the bass, and we used to sing, one of our big favorites was, can you bake a cherry pie, darling Billy? You know that tune, right? I can bake a cherry... And then the altos would come in, and the sopranos would come in, and we'd go zum, zum, zum, zum. Once in a while, we'd say, darling Billy. That was about all we ever did. Well, I was a notoriously successful bass. And everything was going great. And I was getting closer and closer. Because, you see, when you started out as a beginning bass singer in the Glee Club, you sang down way in the back. In fact, you sang on the end of the basses. We had about 10 basses in this thing. and you were so far out in left field that you didn't even have to wear a Glee Club robe or anything like that. You were so far in the back, you were just in the gray shadows. Well, then, as time passed in the 3 weeks that I, in the 4 weeks it really was, about the month and a half, as I proved that I was an outstanding bass, I was driven by implacable motives, not to sing better, but to get closer to Helen. Helen was a soprano down in the lower left-hand corner of the Glee Club, and so I was moving slowly to the left. I was taking each succeeding day, I would sing so great that that the Glee Club choir director, Miss Altman, would move me again a little more towards the middle, see? Until finally I worked right up to the head of the basses. And I was going, zum, zum, zum. Oh, fantastic. Zum, zum, zum, zum. There's a church in the wild wood. Zum, zum, zum, zum, zum, zum, zum. Oh, God, that was great. Well, flinging my arms around. So, little did I realize that in this field, as in any other field, talent will out. It really will. And if you recall, I was really singing. You know, I wonder how much of almost anything you do, if you get good at it, is imagining something in your mind and then acting out that part. In short, if you can imagine yourself, you just say to yourself, you watch Tom Seaver sing, and you see Seaver wind up and pitch. Then you get up. Now, if somebody said to you, Mr. Bullard, why don't you pitch? Well, you get out there and you look kind of awkward. But if somebody says, why don't you play Tom Seaver? He gets out there, next thing you know, he's winding up. Zap! That's the way Seaver does it. Throws this zinging fastball. Somebody says, okay, now why don't you pitch? And then he's all awkward and he throws that little underhanded lob. No, I'm very serious. That I think that it's a matter of attitude. One of the reasons why some guys are great presidents and others aren't is some guys know how to play president. I said, what would they like now? I said, well, they'd like a somber look at this point. Sure, many, many presidents in the past have been masters at this. Now, I'm not to say that there isn't... talent consists of making other people feel you've got it. That's really the essence of what talent is. So, and I'm not saying that that isn't a talent. It's a great talent. To convince people that you've written a great novel when actually you've written something that nobody has ever finished the second chapter of, that's talent. And then you even go further than that to convince the critics that it's a great novel, even though that they haven't finished it. The great unread novel of all time is Giles Goatboy. I once know a guy who sentenced himself to finish it. And by the end of the third week, he was drinking heavily and he'd broken out badly and his skin was going to hell. A lot of his hair was coming out over the left ear, and so he finally gave it up. And he realized that he was not the many are called, few are chosen. That's the way it boils down to. So I'm singing away there. See? I'm really doing it. Well, I'm working my way up, and all the while I'm playing. I never thought of myself as a singer. You got to remember that. I never thought of myself as a singer. I thought of myself as a guy that was, you know, I said, well, I know, I've seen how singers are. I've seen Mario Lanz in the movie. You know, he was always singing things like, Traviata. He was doing all this stuff and he'd swing his arms. So I would always imagine myself like Mario Lanz. I was really doing that. I was doing things like, we'd do some great pieces of music that where once in a while you could fling yourself around and do that kind of stuff like, Holy Pagliacci. That's all my arms. Well, I was doing pretty good. And then one day, this was after about a month in the Glee Club, and we'd all been issued our official Glee Club robes, which were purple and white, had a big white collar, purple robe, and all that jazz. And Miss Altman used to blow this little mouth organ she had. You know, she'd go, oop, and then she'd go, hmm, and we'd all go, And then whenever we would sing, she would mouth all the parts. And she would bow, sort of mouth, she would wave in her arms, and she would bend over towards the basses and go, zoom, zoom, you know. And I know the scene. So at that, then we started to do fantastic stuff like we did a B minor mass. We did Even one hellish afternoon, we tried to sing the last movement of Beethoven's Ninth Symphony. You know, Hymn to Joy, Goethe, and all that stuff. But all the while, see, I'm faking it away in the back there, doing great, and I become the bulwark of the glee club, really. And the bass is in the back there. I never tried to argue with the sopranos or the altos, but I was Big Daddy in the bass section. Well, then, curious thing happened. One afternoon, Miss Altman called three of us into her little office. She had this little office where she kept all of her spare mouth organs and, all the stuff that music teachers have, like piano books and the musty things. It's funny about the music teachers there. They're all of a piece, along with art teachers. There used to be a teacher called a writing teacher. Did you ever hear of a writing teacher? Yes. They were almost in the same classification. You don't really accept them as real teachers. They teach you to write, you make slant lines. So, you could fake slant lines. You don't have to be told how to make a slant line. But they're sort of hanging onto the underbody of the faculty. And Miss Altman was one of those. She wore these big clamshells and stuff hanging from her, she had the bracelet. She had a great big ring that some Mexican peasant gave her when she was on her famous trip to Acapulco, which she constantly told us about, where life really was lived to the fullest, she told us. Art teachers tend to think that Mexicans live life to the fullest, too. So, nevertheless, we wound up one afternoon in the office. and there was some kid that sang alto, and there was a girl that sang soprano. And I didn't know these other two, but one of them was a senior, one of them was, I think, a junior. Now I was a freshman. So Miss Altman says, I have selected you three as to be our representatives in the All-City Christmas Glee Club. Good God, I was anointed. I was going to sing in the All-City Christmas Glee Club. Now, what is the All-City Christmas Glee Club? Well, they had all these high schools, see, and every year, all the high schools with their best performers in the Glee Club would be submitted to this crowd, and they would all then go to the Civic Center and begin to rehearse from all the various schools, and they would have this big Christmas concert. Fantastic thing, see. So, all right, remember, this was a very important part of my life. I was only a freshman, and I was a young freshman. Remember, recall that. I was like 12 and a half, see, maybe 13 at the very outside. So I got all excited. I go running home. I said, I told my mother, I said, I'm in the All-City Christmas Glee Club. And she says, what? I says, I'm in the All-City Christmas Glee Club, and we're going to have this big concert. It's going to be the Civic Center, and the kids from George Rogers Clark and from Sand and all these great high schools all around, Bloom Township, everything. They're all going to be there. We're going to sing in it. And they're going to give us special robes, the All-City Glee Club robes. And then after that, we get a sweater that shows that we were in this. They're going to, fantastic. My mother says, well, that's nice. Mothers never quite appreciate what you do. Oh, yeah, like the time I make the football team and I come home and I said, Ma, I made the football team. She said, oh, no, I'm so sorry. You know, she didn't like that. I said, Ma, I'm on the football team. What the hell is this? You know, what? And the old man says, no kidding. You know, that was his attitude towards it. See, my kid brother's attitude was total disbelief. He did not believe me until I came home with a broken wrist. Then he believed it. You know, it was in a cast. See, then he says, well, you must have made the team. So, nobody, the person who must appreciate your own achievements is you. If that's the only one. At least you're not burned up with envy. Everybody else is. So envy is an unmitigated evil. And before we go any further, speaking of evil, would you please, Al?
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6: 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The John Barleycorn is New York's first and most famous Irish singing pub. 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And you can prove that to yourself by dropping in anytime. You can have lunch, dinner, or supper 7 days a week. And a good time all the time. The food is fit for royalty, and as a matter of fact, some of the recipes have been handed down from the courts of Irish kings. The John Barleycorn, the Irish oasis in Midtown Manhattan.
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0: See, I can still do it. This week, Grand Union has an all-beef sale. And you got plenty of beefs, probably, so get down there. All USDA choice. For example, full cut sirloin steak, only $1.29 a pound. And that's a whoopee price. I'm crying out loud. Here we go. There's even another one. Make your Christmas dinner an occasion. Go where the knowledgeable New Yorkers go. You know, the ones that know stuff. Take Mother and the whole knowledgeable family to the Press Box Steakhouse, 139 East 45th Street. At the Press Box, you'll be served a truly sumptuous Christmas dinner for only $7.95. And so to take the uncertainty out of decision, call Mike Wayne. That's little Mike as opposed to Big John. That's Mike Wayne at YU6-4565, and he will reserve the best accommodations for you. Right next to Santa down there at the Press Box Steakhouse. Okay? What are you saying in there? All right, let's try that. You're insisting? All right. Boy, these guys just never give up. They come down shotgun style. They just blow them at you. Someday you'll own. What the hell? Swing with it, buddy. Life is short. Sooner or later, you'll own General. Oh, yes. I have a feeling that Willie Loman would have loved this world had he stayed around long enough to see what's happening to it. This, we have here General Tires. Let's see, General Tires. They love me in Boston. They sure do. Yeah, here it is. Oh, General Tires. Oh, I have a comment. Well, I can ad-lib the copy. Oh, yes, of course. General Tires' excellent steel-belted radios are now ready to go. And don't forget their slogan, you go in snow or we pay the toll. And you may be wishing you'd done something about that. So get out at General Tire and see them guys in Plainfield. General Tire Service, 815 West Front Street. Ba-dum-bum. There, that was nice. While you're there, ask for Little Herb. Really shrinking, you know, what happens to this economy. It's getting worse and worse. Let's see, have any more? Two more? What is this? All right, I'll do this one. I'll get this one out of the way here fast, and then we can get on. Because I do have to finish this story. I mean, I hate to interrupt the sales department like this. A continuous stream of messages. However, beseechments is a closer. Blandishments, even better. But we do have a spot here, so I'll lay it on you here. It's for New York Magazine. And, you know, their hang-up with morning television continues. For those of you who are following the continuing saga of New York Magazine's morning television syndrome, they're still interested in that. They have another big story about that. This one is about somebody named Stephanie Edwards. Yes, she's been dredged up out of the great Midwest. Make another try. But will she join Sally Quinn in limbo? We'll read this exciting story in this week's New York Magazine. It's now on your newsstand. Come on, New York Magazine. Get on the shtick. Or maybe that's your trouble. You are on the shtick. Here we go.
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0: Hey, that's enough. Come on, kill it. That thing will go on for 5 minutes if you let it. That's an endless tape called the endless commercial tape. When in doubt, sell something. Well, you know, I'd love to finish the story. We only got a couple of minutes here. What is this? But, you know, I'm going to have to start doing my stories in 5 or 6 show segments. You know, it's just getting to that point. It really is. In fact, I know one magazine that got so successful that they finally did away with all editorial content. People love the stuff. That's the truth. I know one magazine that finally got rid of all of its, got rid of all the cartoonists, the short story writers, because they got so much advertising that now the magazine comes 6-7 pounds every week, every month, you know, and it's tremendous. And it even costs a lot more. What's so fascinating, it costs like 3 times more than when they had stuff in the magazine. I mean, and the people keep buying it. That's what I don't understand. They love them ads. Well, no, I'm not going to try to finish my stuff. Forget it. Except I will point out to you that my episode with the Glee Club cost me 3 very good friends for at least 6 months before I was able to make a comeback. You separate yourself from your friends when you begin to show evidences of a curious esoteric talent. It really does. You can lose your friends quickly by suddenly blossoming out into a short story writer. And all the rest of them have trouble, you know, even writing checks. They begin to hate you for that. They make a big point not to read them. That's another big thing. You know. And then they pretend that, well, what the hell, if I had the time, you know, I could, you know, that's another one. And so you get used to that. And so as I began the leading zum-zummer, which is what bass singers most always do, one of our big things was all the bass singers used to sing this one. You remember this one? Many brave hearts are asleep in the deep, so beware, You like that? Believe it or not, I can hit the bottom one. Stay tuned tomorrow and see. Stay tuned tomorrow and see what happened the night that Shepard was about to make his debut with the All-City Christmas Combined Glee Club and Choir, the All-Star team. It was a sad scene, and it was a traumatic scene. I don't know whether I should even tell you the rest of that story. Suffice it to say that I've never forgotten it. It turned me into a bitter, sardonic, wise-cracking, wise guy that walks around and always says snappy remarks. Never got me any friends. Oh, yes, you know, that almost every comic I know believes in something. He believed that if Nixon got out, life would be better. I never believed that. No. But that's a terrible thing, you see. It's a terrible thing. It really is. It's awesome sometimes.
2: 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That was Gene Shepard from December 18th, if I remember correctly. 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Glee Club Part 2, which finishes off Mass Backwards this morning. I urge you to tune in to the Golden Age of Radio Sunday night at 7 o'clock. 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Well, it's finally done. And it will be Jeff David's final performance. He is our star in The Man Behind the Gun, a 1943 Peabody Award-winning series of World War II broadcasts, and it will premiere this Sunday night at 7 o'clock on the Golden Age of Radio. Tune in, won't you? This has been Max Schmid. Thanks for listening. We'll see you next week. And you got something there? Okay, well, according to Errol Maitland, we got something here. Wake Up Call is coming up immediately here on WBAI New York.
4: There's a lot of hobbies that people don't like to talk about, but that's something else. We would not get into that. However, there are hobbies. No, really, the hobby tells a heck of a lot about you. And if your hobby is standing among a lot of colored lights with a loud disco playing at full blast, it says a lot about your brain power. It does. I mean, you may not want it to have it say it, but it does. I don't make the news. I'm only reporting it, friend. I mean, if your hobby, on the other hand, is competing with Bobby Fischer in imaginary chess games, that says something about you, too. And these are all, I don't care what you do one way or the other. The point is, if you do these things, whatever it is your hobby, and everybody has one, one way or another. It's even if your hobby is just sitting in the corner looking mad, that is a hobby with a lot of people. It really is. Now, for example, here's a guy with a truly 20th century hobby. I mean, is Santa Clara, California. Of course, California is where the 20th century was actually created. Large parts of New York. No, I'm serious. New York is one of the most reactionary parts of the country. New York clings to its old ways harder than any other city in the country. That's one of the reasons we're in such trouble. Yet we cling to the 19th, early 20th century ideas, little narrow streets, and we cling to the early 20th century ideas of laissez-faire. Laissez-faire meaning anytime a truck wants to park sideways on 49th Street and block up traffic for 2 hours, he can do it. I mean, that's laissez-faire, triple parking and all. That kind of life was the kind of hullabaloo that was common in London in the early 19th century. Did you know that they had incredible traffic jams in London in the early 19th century? Of course, that was before they had traffic rules. But they had a hell of a lot of guys driving carts and handsome carriages and riding on horses and walking and pushing things. Millions of people. It got to the point sometimes, there are accounts where the traffic was so bad in London in the 1830s that it would take a man 3 days to cross the town. Serious, he stayed at inns on his way across the town. It was such an unbelievable hassle. You didn't know that, did you? Well, and not only that, the pollution was so bad, and I'm talking about air pollution, not sewage, air pollution. I'm talking about industrial pollution, like air, that there were times when for months on end, a resident of London did not see the sun. That's right. So along came the rules and regulations, you see, and slowly traffic began to unsnarl. And each one was fought as it went, incidentally. Every time they put another regulation in, it was fought tooth and nail by the natives, who considered this an unconscionable infringement on their public and private rights. And so gradually they had to do it, you see, because it was just completely... And then they had a fire. You know what started it? They had a giant fire, and thousands of areas of houses burnt down, and none of the fire trucks could even get there. I mean, they couldn't even get into it. And so at that point, they decided maybe they better have a few rules. And gradually, they began to evolve the traffic system we have today. Now, in other parts of the country, are you aware that in other parts of the country, they're so far advanced in traffic, they make New York look like medieval Venice, which it closely resembles, by the way. That likes to consider itself the art capital and the thinking capital and the literary capital of the world, but on the other hand, it's also the traffic jam capital of the world, the pothole capital of the world, the cigar butt and the gutter capital of the world, and one thing and another. It takes sometimes to get in and out of the city. It takes, sometimes an hour and a half just to get into the city. I mean, from the mouth of the tunnel. Now, that is unheard of in most of the rest of the parts of the country where there are vast numbers of cars, too. In fact, more cars than we have today here, because many of the parts of the country don't even have mass transit like we have here. So we the laissez-faire attitude in New York is just simply if a store guy wants to bring in a giant tractor trailer and unload for 3 hours on 36th Street, he does it. That's it. He blocks traffic for miles. He doesn't give a damn. That's true laissez-faire. You know that in other cities, I'll give you an example. Do you know the one major city in the country does not allow deliveries to stores during the daytime hours? How do you like that? All deliveries are made after 8 o'clock at night. I think it's 8 or 10 o'clock at night, and before 7 in the morning. Can you imagine them doing that in New York? No way. That's because no one would, you know, it's laissez-faire. It's 19th century. This is a very interesting city that way. And so the clinging to the past has caused New York to become one of the least efficient cities in the world, unfortunately. Efficient in the sense that if business-wise, for example, many businesses are leaving New York not because of the taxes, but because they can't even get their stuff anymore. It takes 3 days to get a shipment from Fort Lee, New Jersey, which is, you know, right across the river, just to get it in here. And so guys are leaving and going to places like Gainesville, where you can get your shipment in 8 minutes. So we are living in this medieval place. And it's like a giant warren. And many of the things that are happening here are the things that happened in the medieval places. For example, do you know that one of the side issues of medievalism was vast urban violence? The footpad was the most common character to be seen on the streets in Renaissance and medieval towns. You didn't know this? Do you think that came along with the Mayor Wagner? Are you kidding? Oh no, the footpad was, and in London, the footpad became even a subculture. What do you think Dickens was writing about? Oliver Twist was a classic example of that. Why did they call them footpads? Well, the footpad, they wore padded shoes so that you couldn't tell that they were coming up behind you. That's why many muggers in our time wear tennis shoes and wear sneakers, you see, so you don't hear them coming up, and they can run like hell. Now, the medievalism of our city is fascinating to me. Medieval in the sense that, and by the way, another thing that was medieval was the guilds. Have you noticed the city is practically guilds? What were guilds? Unions. Of course. I always have to translate. The guilds were the unions of the medieval ages, and the cities became in the grip of guilds. And sounds familiar, doesn't it, gang? I've heard many a union guy say on the air, without even thinking that people would resent it, he says, "I'll have to close this city down. My union will close the city down unless our demands are met." Wow, that's fascinating. Speaking of robber barons. However, that's in the same. It's in the old tradition, you see. So the medievalism of our city is one of the most fascinating sides of the city, and I don't think anybody's ever written a major piece on that. That our city is one of the last of the cities that clings to old things. It fights, say, for example, slum clearance, because it's considered, you know, somehow it fights knocking down old houses along Hudson Street. We must preserve our past, they say, as if that's something to be preserved. You know, thousands of rat-infested warrens must be preserved at all costs. So it's caused our city in the end, and I'm not anti the past, I'm merely saying that it's caused our city to become one vast, decaying, medieval in the sense that, you know, that many of the buildings in this town were built, I'm talking about buildings that people live in, were built around the time of the Civil War. You didn't know that? Well, there's one fire station that I know of downtown in New York here. The firehouse was built. The firehouse, it's a working firehouse, 1861. And it was built as a firehouse in 1861. So I'm not saying there's anything wrong, but it's unbelievably inefficient in today's world. Because of a number of reasons. For example, bricks keep falling on guys' heads, for starters. But they have to prop it up. A lot of other problems of that type, and not to mention the cockroach problem. However, the clinging to the past in New York is part, I suppose, of the charm of New York, on one hand. On the other hand, it's one of the reasons why New York has become almost impossible to operate. It would be as if you decided you were going to drive to work every day in a 1918 Willie's Night. A great idea, isn't it? Except for one reason. The Willie's Night of 1918 broke down on an average of every 15 minutes and had to be repaired. In addition to that, the tires on the Willie's Knife blew out every 12 and a half miles. And so ultimately, driving to work every day in a Willie's Knife would be an impossible problem, unless it was 1918 and everybody else was driving to work in a Willie's Knife. So the problem of obsolescence is one of the major problems facing New York City. And I'm talking about physical obsolescence. And it clings to old-style politics, too, which are ethnic-oriented. In other words, instead of being city-oriented, they're ethnic-oriented. So you have this group wants this group wants that, and this group wants that, and ultimately no group gets anything. It winds up canceling itself out. And this is another old-style idea. Back years and years ago, 100 years ago, maybe 50 years ago, every city was that way. So the Irish vote was important in Chicago, or the Polish vote was important here and there. But it's only in New York where that's remained a really big operating entity. Again, it's a holdover from the past, when the people didn't consider themselves Americans, they considered themselves Polish or Italian or whatever it might be. And they wanted their thing, and the hell with the Poles, the hell with the Swedes. They wanted their thing. So there still remains elements of that in other parts of the country, but that's largely disappeared in most parts of the country. Here, it's flourishing, just as medievalism in a way is flourishing. The guilds, the foot pads at night. That's all part of that. In a very real sense, much of the medieval corruption, which was very common, cross thy palm with silver, magistrate, was the phrase. and this is very common in a city like New York, much more common than we want to admit it. In fact, whole TV series are being created on it, called Serpico. It's based on corruption. it's a fascinating town. And don't, as Earl Wilson always says, don't get me wrong, I love it. But you have to look at it in the face. And once you travel around a great deal, I don't think most New Yorkers travel much to other cities, unless they're resort cities. The average New Yorker will go to Miami. Or he will, and by the way, he'll be flown there, take a limousine to the beach, and he thinks he's really visiting a city. But you'll find that other cities have recognized the problems of today. And they've decided that medievalism doesn't pay any longer in this age, in this time. What is part of the medieval? What do you relate to the medieval life, average life? Well, for one thing, the medieval cities were incredibly filthy. Sounds familiar, doesn't it? Now, that meant that everybody in a medieval city did not consider himself part of a city, but he was living in his own cell. And so he would nearly throw his garbage out. Have you been along Sixth Avenue recently? So the medieval quality of this city is fascinating to me. At the same time, the medieval city was filled with artists, usually living in a little colony, the artist. And he was part of the medieval world. And the medieval world, and of course, there were always great religious battles that went on in the medieval world. And we've had a few here in this town. This is WOR New York. We'll be back after this barrage of medieval pitches. Yeah, do you find this interesting, this parallel with New York and the medieval world? This is a medieval city in many respects. You see, another thing, too. We use the word progress loosely in this country, and we use it without really stopping to think what it means. We like to think we're all in the 20th century. We are in the 20th century. This is 20th century, right? This is 1976. Well, chronologically we are. But in actuality, many parts of the country are not yet living in the 1976. And many other parts of the country are living already in 1995. In other words, when you talk about a century, we talk about the Victorian Age. Well, in England, for example, the Victorian Age it was not a uniform thing. The Age of Victoria, what we all associate with Victorian art, Victorian mores, Victorian attitudes, did not hit the country all at one time. In fact, it spread over the country, and sometimes in many of the parts of England at the time of the Victorian age, we're still living in the age of the medieval, Middle Ages, or close to it. So you could say to somebody, you know, you could go down to a town in England, a little town in the southern part of England, and say, you're living in the Victorian age. He's not. He's living in the age of, Richard II. I mean, in his daily life. Now, in America, see, we tend to think America's not, we're out of that. All that stuff is the past. Not so. For example, I'll give you a classic example. Chicago, one of the reasons Chicago is more efficient than New York is that Chicago is probably the closest city to living in 1976 of any city of a major size in the country, with the possible exception of another curious city, Minneapolis. Now why? Well, it's because the residents of both of those cities recognized early on in the game that we were entering, whether we liked it or not, we were entering the automotive age. And so they made preparations early in the century for that. And so they tore down all the old little narrow streets, and they put great freeways and avenueways that go into those cities, so the traveling in and out of those cities is like a breeze, you see. Not only that, but it makes the entire rest of the city operate better. It's cleaner, for one thing, curiously enough. We would think it would be the reverse, but it isn't. These are cleaner cities, by and large, than New York. And because, you see, we are in the automotive age, but we fight it. And so the automotive age that we are in is definitely here. Any of you tried to go through the Holland Tunnel at any time of the day, you know we're in the automotive age, whether you like it or not. It's here. So you have your choice. Either you go with the fact you're in this age, or you fight it. If you fight it, of course, then you're bringing incredible problems on yourself that you can't really deal with. And so New York is a medieval city living amidst, or let's say a neo-medieval city is better the way to put it, a neo-medieval city living amidst in a country really where there are other great cities that are not medieval. They're living in the urban age. We're not living in the urban age really. We're living in the medieval hive age. It's not the same as the urban age. And so the problems of New York, I think, are problems of what part of the century we're living in, actually living in. Not the chronological living, but the actual way of life that we live in. It's fascinating when you travel around the country and you can see the vast differences towards time that various parts of the country have. New York is the most nostalgic city in all of the country. It's most hung on the past of any city. Give you an example. Broadway, endlessly, is bringing back its past 50 years ago. Endlessly. You look confused, Barney. Well, you mean you haven't seen what the musicals have been in the last couple of years? Ah. Maybe I always use you as a good sounding board, because when you look confused, then I know I have to explain it further. But no, that's good. That's very good. Seriously, though, they're bringing back Cat on a Hot Tin, Rules, that's 25, that's a quarter of a century ago. They're bringing back, Virginia Woolf, which is the mid-50s, that's 20 years ago. They're bringing all this stuff, see, but it doesn't matter, you can bring specifics out, but it's been a whole wave going all the way back to the 1920s musicals that were a big deal here in this country, in New York about two seasons ago, but there are hundreds of them. Now, if the rest of the country were to do this, we would consider that old-fashioned and out of date. In New York, we consider it commercial nostalgia. We don't think of ourselves as out of date. Take this mess of Times Square. What's that? Oh, hell's a poppin'. That was not Jerry Lewis. Oh, Jerry Lewis is going to do hell's a poppin'? Well, okay. So that's a classic example. That's a contemporary example of reaching back constantly to the past, always. And it's this city that is primarily involved in that. You hear people, for example, on the radio being interviewed here in this town, endlessly talking about World War II. I hear that endlessly discussing World War II, and that's 35 years ago. You hear, yeah, and that's a third of a century ago. And it's still a living thing with many people here. And so, I'm not arguing any philosophical reason for or against this, but the fact that what it ultimately results in is a city, really, that thinks like a city of 1941 thought, roughly. And it fights the changes that have come about in the world since 1941. Well, look at, we're the only city now, we're dead set against the SST coming in. As a classic example. Ultimately, New York will manage, I think, to finally isolate itself from the entire rest of the country. I think this is what a secret drive we have in our city to do it. An example, it's getting more and more difficult for a person, say, to drive in from New Jersey or Connecticut. Great barriers are being erected. Until ultimately it's going to cost you $20 maybe to drive in from Connecticut. In short, we're setting up a kind of medieval wall around us. Now that was one of the examples of the medieval city. A very important part of the medieval city was the walled part. They walled themselves off from the rest of the world because they felt that the rest of the world was filled with endless dangers and evils and terrible things and flying creatures. One of the things they believe in, flying creatures, by the way. And yes, and so they put walls around their city. Now we're putting walls, incidentally, had you asked a medieval person at that time, he would not have thought there was anything dumb and wrong in this. He would have considered this because he's attempting to protect himself from the howling wilderness out there, the evils out there. And they put this big wall around their city. And we're doing it in our own way. We're walling ourselves off in one thing, philosophically a lot. You drive around the country, you even hear in this city, for example, this is the only city where radio stations, are very popular ones too, will play endlessly all day long music of the 40s. You hear that nowhere else in the country. Oh, it's an absolute truth, and I'm in the business, buddy. I know. It's absolutely true. You drive into, the closer you get to New York, the more you hear Frank Sinatra and Ella Fitzgerald out of the 40s. You know you're coming into the Big Apple. Because you sort of find yourself slipping back in time. The roads get narrower. Until finally you're in these little narrow streets that are medieval streets. Your life consists of going cross town endlessly on 38th Street, which any 12-year-old kid can spit across. And another thing that was very evident in the medieval city, of course, was the aristocratic part of it, too. The medieval cities were always complete with a small enclave of the ruling class, isolated from the rest, living in elegant splendor, and protected by police night and day, which protected their world, and they lived in an enclave, very much like New York does, has this elegant Upper East Side, which is, by the way, patrolled usually by private patrolmen and private police, which protect them from the rest of the howling wilderness of the medieval city they live in. And so, it's fascinating to see us developing these walls, or we're creating walls. Another side of the medieval city, it was a city in a country in itself. It was a country. In other words, the city-state, what I'm getting at, yes. So if you were a Venetian, you were very different, say, from a Roman or a Milanese, and you often warred against them. How many newscasts have you heard recently where New York is philosophically declaring war on the rest of the country? Oh, constantly. And you travel around the rest of the country, you don't hear that. You don't hear great tirades on the TV or radio and say, we'll just take St. Paul, for example, on how the rest of the country is out to sink St. Paul and how the rest of the country is militated against Minneapolis. But we feel that way because of our medieval walls, our chauvinism, our inbred quality, our sense of danger, which comes from our own footpads, and so in the end, we, like several other cities in the world, and there are several others, we're not the only one, have resisted the 20th century And ultimately, you know what happens to city-states? Well, it's a sad thing that that at one time Venice was the center of the world in its in Italy, in that whole world. And it isolated itself so completely that ultimately it just drifted off, in a sense, philosophically, out to sea by itself, and now it's just a museum. Yep, that's right. And I think that, that all the vast movements of businesses from this city and people leaving the city and attitudes of particularly young, the young people are the ones that are leaving in great droves to go to places like Colorado, places that are grandfathers would never consider going to them. And their uncles and their cousins

0: right. But it fled here quickly for a number of reasons, economic and otherwise. And so ultimately, our city is being slowly isolated from the mainstreams of what is going on. That's why in this town, old forms are still important. People still talk about harpsichord playing. People still get all excited over the publishing of a book of poems, for example, which is all part of another time, another literary time. And not that I'm against these things, I'm just saying that they're not part of the time much that we live in. And so as the rest of the country moves on, I think you'll find the city will become ultimately the way Venice was. I'm talking about in 100 years, of course. But ultimately, the city there are people still living in Venice, you know. I understand that they go to work every morning in Venice, too. But as a cultural force, Venice does not really have much clout. If you want to visit the past, you can visit Venice, and it's beautiful. I mean, I've been there. But if you decide you're going to open up a McDonald's, you're in trouble. It's just not part of the culture and the time. They're out of the past, really. Now, it sounds probably to you casually listening that I'm for, doing away with the past. It's not what I'm dealing with here. I'm saying here that there are certain physical things that ultimately become outmoded. One of the physical things that we've outmoded is the outhouse. People don't have them anymore. Okay? Certain things are outmoded, such as the gondola canoe to go to work in. We don't have that anymore. People simply don't go to work in New York in hansom carriages much anymore. And this is one of the few cities that still remains with working hansoms. I think that's significant. Our cabs, for example, are the dirtiest in the nation. No question about it. The cabs and the whole form of traumatic communication and transportation in the city is among the most medieval of all. And it's a fascinating thing to see. I think in 300 or 400 years, people will come as they come to Venice now, and they will write, by the romantic Mary McCarthy's of the future, will write books called New York Visited in the Springtime as a museum. There'll be pictures of these ancient buildings. And people will still live here. But I think that we are isolating ourselves with walls of tariffs, philosophical walls, and ultimately the city will, sadly enough, drift away because we will not give up the 19th century here in New York. We simply won't. Boss Tweed could get elected today. That's right. And probably has been in the last 4 or 5 years here in New York several times. And but New York is proud of it. You see, that's the thing that bothers me. New York is proud of the fact that it has little narrow streets that you can't drive on. Or anything. The trucks can't. Nothing can move. It's proud of this. It's preserving our heritage. Well, is our heritage dirt? Crime? Is our heritage, you might say, emotional and communications and transportation constipation? Which is what ultimately, by the way, that ultimately strangled the medieval city. It simply died because no one could move in it. It became a vast rabbit warren of quarreling people. And vast fires would sweep the medieval cities. And the great slums grew. Incredible slums. Sounds familiar, doesn't it? And group was pitted against group in the medieval cities. Gangs were very, you know, that the gang was created in the medieval city. I'm talking about the robber gang. Oh, yeah. Okay. and also, another thing that began to trouble the people in the medieval city was a slow sense of strangulation and personal stifling. And I know many of my friends here in New York are beginning to slowly feel stifled in the city now. And they clutch at things to make them feel that they're out. That's why plants are selling like crazy in New York, to try to pretend somehow there is something.
1: The clinics could also offer counseling on how to kick the drug habit. The solution would reduce the number of

0: Police and court personnel needed to handle drug-related crimes. The number of crimes would decrease. Some feeling of safety would return to the streets of New York. Everything tried to date has failed. There is no solution in sight. Heroin clinics may be the answer. This has been a WOR 710 editorial. I'm Robert S. Smith.
1: WORAM will consider making time available to responsible spokesmen with views differing from this station's.

0: Easy there. The chief is on the hand there. Chief has arrived. It's time to pull in your gut, straighten up. Fun and games are over. It's time to allow the professionals to take over here. And ain't many of us. Bring it up there, please, if you will, Ed. All right, now, just as I promised, in spite of the fact this is Monday, just as I promised, this is another one of the series of three or four shows that I'm doing that are the result of the fallout of the general effluvia dandruff of a trip around the world I took about a week and a half ago. And I mean a week and a half ago. It was exactly 7 days I went around the world. You know, don't immediately write me, as many people do. Say, they're just doing what all the ridiculous American tourists do. They try to see the world in 10 minutes. No, that's not... you're way off base there. That was what I wanted to do. In other words, I wanted the curious experience that a, say, round-the-world endurance flyer gets, or somebody who is attempting to set a record gets when he's involved in some vast project. And let me tell you this, flying around the world is one of the most tiring things that I've done in a long time. It really, you think, you know, flying in a jet plane, you think, gee, groovy, you know, you sit there and they ply you with martinis and... Now, I want to tell you, after about 3 or 4 days, you are really beat. And of course, there's a combination of things that go to make that up. And that, I suspect the most insidious is what has become known to most jet travelers, is that jet lag. There is a jet fatigue that sets in, too. And you know that scientists are not really aware yet of all the ramifications of why it is. For example, what subtle and curious things happen to the human body hurtling along through the upper atmosphere at around 35 to 40,000 feet at 600 miles an hour in a pressurized cabin? What does this do to you? On the surface, really nothing. Your heart is the same and your respiration is the same. But yet, you know, astronauts have found that traveling in a pressurized atmosphere, of course, they're in a weightless condition, that adds some rather interesting ramifications to it too. But they definitely have a profound fatigue, which sets in after a comparatively short time. And traveling around the world has a few elements of that. In fact, there's been some talk about whether or not problems arise when, say, a politician, let's just say, for example, a head of state, travels to another country for a conference, and he travels, let's say, 12,000 miles to get there. You may, and that's very possible today. A guy takes off from, say, a place like Germany, and the next thing you know, he's flying to, let's say, Peking, or he's flying to someplace like that. He's traveled a long distance. He's gone through several time zones. He's been at a high altitude. He's been traveling at a very high velocity. What does it do to his judgment in that when he arrives? What kind of curious things result? Well, I can tell you this. You get an odd sense of almost like looking at the world through the bottom of a Coke bottle. It's not that things are specifically physically distorted. It's that your mind skates over the surface of things and picks up some very odd and, interestingly enough, some quite profound insights, which you might not have had you traveled at a much more leisurely pace. You know, it's that feeling of being almost on the edge of hysteria that gives you a fantastic insight. You suddenly see the orchestra for what it is. You know, you suddenly see the singers for what they are. And it gives you an odd sort of X-ray vision. But tonight, what I want to do is talk about Bangkok. One of the stops, to review briefly what I did on this, it was exactly 1 week. I was gone, I left on a Sunday and got back on a Sunday. Exactly 1 week. And I did circumnavigate the globe. When I say fly around the world, I meant fly around the world. I left the United States going east and came back to the United States over the West Coast. So that's obviously going around the world. And how I went around the world, I went to, I will give you a rundown on the cities that I went to briefly, and the actual direction. So if you've got a globe, you can see where I went. I left New York City at night from Kennedy Airport, took off on a Pan Am jet, and just whistled out over the ocean that was blacker than the inside of your hat. And, yeah, it was kind of a cold, windy night when I left New York. And it just seemed like just by the time I finished eating the dinner that they served and talked a little bit to people in the plane. It was a packed plane, by the way. Absolutely packed. Fantastic. I couldn't believe it. It wasn't a single seat empty. And the next thing, we were coming down on the Hedgerow Airport, which is the London airport, Heathrow, rather, if you don't know the airport. It's a huge airport. It looks very much like Kennedy, one of those big airports. It has a specific English look, though, which is a kind of a sterile glassiness. Oddly enough, their offices have a tendency to look even more sterile and even more glassy than ours. But anyway, I came down to Heathrow, and, you know, I couldn't help but remember this, though. Walking around in Heathrow, I got talking with one of the guys that was working on the tea counter there. You know, they have a little counter there in the morning where they serve tea and they serve cakes and stuff. It's an airport transit lounge where you can go and have something to eat. And he'd been at the airport for a long time, and I remembered the first time that I had flown into Heathrow before they built the current fantastic operation they've got there now. And I remember what they had there. I didn't see it there this time, and I guess it's someplace. It has to be somewhere on the airport. I wonder how many of you traveler types remember seeing this. It's a big bronze statue, beautiful bronze statue that that shows, it's a statue of a pilot. Have you ever seen that one? And he's wearing a helmet, and he's got his goggles pushed up on his head. And he's wearing the sheepskin coat, the leather coat with the zippers all over it and stuff. And he's got a hold of, if I can remember correctly, he's carrying a parachute. Yeah, he's got it in his hand. And underneath it, he's walking. He's sort of walking out at you. It's a beautifully done sculpture. And underneath it, it says the dedication is to the RAF. It says, to those who gave their lives for the many and the few and all. You remember the famous quote of the RAF, and many of them flew from Heathrow, you know, during World War II. But that was at the entrance of the old airport, that great statue. When you came in there, you'd walk in and you'd see this tremendous statue of the RAF pilot going out to his plane. Obviously, he was just scrambled, and he was on his way to the Spitfire. Well, I got talking to this guy in the airport there, and he said, he was around at the airport. I asked him if he was in the airport doing, you know, worked in there at the time. He said, yes, he was a mechanic in the RAF, and he was working with a squadron of Hurricanes, but he was not at Heathrow. He was at some other place in England. And so I left England then, and the next stop was in Frankfurt, Germany. I've been in Frankfurt many times, and this is a very... very spectacular airport. You know, the German airport now, every airport in the world, with few exceptions, is being rebuilt. As long as I can remember, there's always a big sign that says, excuse our airport, we're rebuilding it. Well, they're doing that in Frankfurt. And Frankfurt has a strange airport when you walk through it. It's got all these glass encased lounges for the various airlines and flights and stuff, and the seats are all molded plastic, covered with a kind of a furry looking upholstery in different colors. But it's a curious, the floor is jet black. It's an odd looking place. It's got one long mechanical sidewalks that run through it. It looks like something right out of the 21st century, but in a curiously depressing way. I think it's because of the black floor. The black floor gives everything a kind of a somber, odd look, like the whole thing is made out of obsidian. Well, then I took off from Frankfurt, and the next stop, now I'm really getting into the exotica, the next stop was Istanbul. And, of course, you come in over the water, and I remember being half asleep and looking out of the plane flying in over the, after we had flown over Yugoslavia. You fly in over Yugoslavia, and you fly in through various parts of Poland, a very wild-looking country. And now the next thing you see is Yugoslavia, and then, bam, you're in Istanbul. And, of course, Istanbul has played a part in the mythological world of the moviegoer for a long time. Everybody is on the Orient Express at one time or another. If it isn't Sidney Greenstreet, it's Peter Lorre. If it isn't Peter Lorre, it's Humphrey Bogart. Sometimes all three. And they're on the Istanbul Express or the Orient Express. And you see the minarets and the mosques, and you really know you're getting there. Well, I didn't spend any time in Istanbul. I had my choice of cities I wanted to really spend time in, and I'd been in Istanbul a couple of times, so I wanted to get on. And the next airport after Istanbul was Lebanon, was Beirut. Now, Beirut is a fantastic airport in a lot of ways because this is a very deserty country. It's red sand, and you come in over the Mediterranean, which is cobalt blue when you come in over it. And I've been in this airport before. It's very small. It's a very unpretentious airport, and you see all these... Can't you find it, Jerry? Get on the phone there. You're having trouble, I'll tell you. We're having trouble here. Yeah. Just give me the music, that's all. Don't give me any of the talk. Yeah?
1: What we hear so far is Japan. What point do you have Bangkok?
0: Is
1: the very front end of it?
0: No, it's in the very last end of it.
1: You're in the Ginza.
0: Well, that's a totally different tape then. Do you have one that says Bangkok on there? Well, then it has to be in the beginning of it then.
1: Yeah, we'll go to the beginning.
0: All right. Obviously. Okay. So, because I came to Tokyo after I was in Bangkok, it would have to be on the next part of the tape. But nevertheless, we're trying to get some tape straightened out here. I went to Beirut. I'm not even going to spend much time talking about Beirut. And then we went on from Beirut. The next stop, now we're getting into some really exotic country. The next stop was Karachi. And now we're in India. Now, I've been in India. You remember the big trip I took to India last year, so I will not burden you with much talk about the India and Karachi. And then I really was getting excited at this point. The trip was really starting to make sense to me. You know, for the first couple of days, it seems like you're in a delirium. You can't really believe you're not in New York. But now I've given up New York, you know. I'm somewhere else in the world, and not exactly, I don't know. And the thing that you're constantly aware of in a world travel. By the way, I have to make a postscript before I go any further. And I'm going to warn you right now that any time, I have noticed this, any time I do a show that has anything to do with travel, I'm immediately deluged with thousands of letters written on green stationery in purple ink from nice little old ladies, quite often who wear tennis shoes and have cats. I don't know what there is about travel that gets elderly ladies, but they just are out of their bird over it. I don't know what it is. It must be something Freudian. It's a substitute for something else, maybe, but this is WOR New York, speaking of elderly ladies. But nevertheless, I constantly get these letters. It's like, dear Mr. Shepherd, all those other ridiculous things you do, you might as well give up because I love your travel shows. I have never gotten a letter. Well, very rarely. I shouldn't say never. I've never gotten a letter about travel shows that I've done from men. And I want to make another observation on the whole travel scene. I would suspect that the travel industry is based a good 95% on women. And mostly ladies of what the French call a certain age. and also ladies of certain means. And wherever you go in the world today, and this is a curious thing, wherever you go, it's curious to me, I don't suppose it is to a travel agent, but wherever you go, can't you find it? Have you got it or not? Just say yes or no. No. Okay, then we'll kill the tape. No tape, then. We won't worry about it if you can't find it. It's on there, but if you can't find it, we won't mess around with it. So, nevertheless, I don't see why you can't find it. You just can't find it. Is that it? Well, then why don't you turn it over and look on the other side, Jerry? If it's all Ginza, it's not all Ginza. Not the whole tape is not Ginza, I'll guarantee you that. Well, look, I mean, what's the point of talking about it? Yeah.
1: The tape begins with a ball game in Japan, and it goes all the way to
0: Well, then that's all. Then it's just mislabeled, Jerry. Yeah. Yes. Yes. Please. No. Try the Iran tape. The end of the Iran tape. But just try all the tapes, Jerry. That's all you have to do. I don't have to tell you to do that. Yeah, there is something on Bangkok in there. It's up to you to find it. But nevertheless, excuse us here. We're having a little hassle in the middle of our discussion. But it's fascinating to me about travel, you know. Before we go any further, Jerry, do you have that Portuguese music in there, please? Let's get on with some of our work here. Okay, let's hit that business. If you like to travel, friend, just give me the hit. Oh, man, you're listening to Portuguese music. By the way, that is one of my favorite countries in the world, and it's odd that I'm doing a travel show tonight. But one of the greatest travel buys that I know anywhere in the world, believe me, is a fantastic, incredible 8-day fly and drive tour of Portugal. Now, that means you get a car and you drive all over the country, and it only costs you $270. Now, that's only good till the 30th of April. That's this month. And April is a fantastic month in Portugal, by the way. And, man, you could be driving along on one of those beautiful Portuguese roads along the coast and having a little of that lobster and that wine. And it's $270. It's hard to believe it. And that includes economy round-trip airfare. Now, think about that, man. You spend that much just walking around some days. And I would like to suggest you find out about it real quick, because it only goes to the 30th of April. Call the people at TAP, that's the Intercontinental Airline of Portugal, for complete details. And do it now, man, because those planes are filled. The number in New York is 421-8500, and the sale ends on Portugal the 30th of April. Bring it up there, man. This is Portuguesa. All right, thank you. Right, that's it. Gudo. And while they're mulling that over, let's get the general tire out of the way here. You got the general tire spot? You plug it in there. And there we go. Hit the ding-dong. Hit it there. Just bam it in there. Here we go. Here we go. Yeah. Big sale, friends. General Jet White Walls. 4-ply nylon core General Jet tubeless white walls. 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Now anniversary priced at only $66 for a complete set of 4 tires. And that does not include tax. So for big car owners, they've also got another big sale going on. So mount your General Jet White Walls today. But hurry, the sale ends Saturday, the 15th of April. 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So bring it up big there. By the way, you can see it at Herb Jordan's General Tire of Jersey. Dump, dump, dump. Where is he? He's in East Rutherford. Okay, thank you. Now, we've completed our little problems there. Now, if you can find that tape in there in Bangkok, you just let me know when you can find it. I hope you can find it before the end of the show. As for those of you who wonder what the problem is here, we've brought back a whole mess of unedited tapes, and they're on cassettes. And when you're traveling around the world out there, you have problems keeping your luggage straight, much less labeling tapes. And they're looking for a tape that I made in Bangkok. It's someplace in there. You hear it? You'll hear it. It's music. And there's a fist fight. And it's the sound of me being thrown out of a native bazaar, right? Trailing smoke. But nevertheless, I must make another comment about travel, which is fascinating to me. And I'm not seen much writing about this. I would venture to say that 95% of the travelers you see in very out-of-the-way places are not young, hip college types, which you would expect if you were innocent and didn't know much about traveling. You would expect that. Not so. That in the most exotic places that I've been in the world, I generally see crowds of ladies with blue hair, very expensive luggage, tromping around the country behind a guide. And he's pointing out the local monuments, the local bazaar. And they're dogged about it. I mean, they're absolutely dogged. And these ladies usually wear space shoes, and they've got that grim leather face of a lady. But by God, she's going to see the world before it's too late. And she's tromping around, usually great piles of souvenirs and stuff in bags and baskets with her. And she's often traveling with another lady who looks exactly like her. Now, they're retired school teachers, generally, or they're retired ladies who clip coupons. or whose husband finally said, the hell with it all, and he left this veil of tears and left the whole ball of wax to them. He finally took off. Now, that's probably a good 75% of the people that travel. The other little group of people are a large number of ladies, also of a certain age, and they are being trailed at a respectful distance by a very tired, irritated husband who's being dragged on this trip. You see this everywhere you go. He's sort of, and you see him in tourist buses. You see him all lined up out in front of the hotels. They're getting ready for the tour number three, which is going to take him to the hashish joints, and they can see a real opium joint and all that stuff. And the husband has this very sad, that's part of it, but they also, there's music in there, Jerry. I don't know which side, Jerry. How the hell do I know? I mean, I was recording that stuff in hotel rooms, and I don't know which side it's on. But I wanted you to hear some of the stuff that went on in Bangkok. Now, I'm going to get on to Bangkok. I'm not going to bother you anymore with that stuff. Whether you get the tape on or not is immaterial to me. I'll just go on and do what I do. Now, in Bangkok, when you land in Bangkok, to begin with, as you come in into Bangkok from the direction that I came in, you fly over Burma. You fly over some very, very wild country. I mean, the kind of country that if the airplane ever went down, they simply wouldn't hear from you again. That's the end of the ball game. You fly in over mountain ranges. You fly in over river deltas. One of the most, there's dances, Jerry. People dancing and guys playing horns and stuff. Not just the radio show, but I'll use that. So when you come in to Burma, over Burma, you come in over this river delta, several deltas. In fact, the pilot that was flying us had a sense of history. He did, you know. And I personally am not like a lot of people who seem to resent the pilot saying anything to him when he's flying. Most people tend to think of pilots as sort of glorified bus drivers. They are not. These are highly trained professional men, and most of them are extremely, especially on the overseas routes, are very worldly men. These are guys who maybe for 20 years have been flying to all the ports of the world, and many of them speak two or three or four or five languages. They're highly literate men. And this particular pilot got on the PA system a couple of times, and he was describing the country over which we were flying, and one of the places that he pointed out was the Irrawaddy River. Now, do you know anything about the Irrawaddy? Well, this is a famous river that flows down through parts of Burma and that. And it was part of the world of Joe Stillwell. I had just finished reading a great book, by the way, and I would recommend it to you, the Stillwell Papers, the Stillwell Experience, the China Experience by Barbara Tuchman, Joseph Stillwell's the story of Joseph Stillwell, the general. Fantastic story. And you'll understand a lot more about why we're in problems in China and the entire Middle East if you read this. Well, anyway, the Irrawaddy River is a famous river. And a lot of battles took place in World War II in and around the Irrawaddy River, including battles that involved Merrill's Marauders, many types of commando raids, the Japanese. It's the Burmese jungles is what it is. And in fact, it's the same country that the bridge of the River Kwai was about. And we flew in over that. And by the way, just outside of Bangkok, speaking of the River Kwai, is the river where they did this movie. Did you see the movie? David Lean's movie, The Bridge of the River Kwai. Well, that was photographed. There's a tour that you can take out of Bangkok that takes you right to this river. And this river is, of course, it's a typical jungle, tropical river. And come on, you guys, let's quit talking about it. Let's get to work here. And the jungles are absolutely impenetrable when you fly over them. They're just fantastic. And so the pilot was describing the scene as we flew in over it. And I had read a lot about that world just before I flew into it. And so it was really interesting to me. And then we came into Bangkok, and Bangkok Airport is, for a modern airport today, it's rather small. It's just a couple of strips, and that lies on the outskirts of Bangkok, which is a big, flat city. When you come in, You can see water glinting everywhere. The city, a large part of the population of Bangkok, you know, lives on water. This is the place where the famous floating market is. And the, one of the great tours, in fact, one of the great experiences as a tourist, is to take that morning trip. It leaves around 6 o'clock in the morning. And you get into little tiny boats, and they take you along through the canals and along the rivers and past all these houses. And the Thai people are among the world's most felicitous. I just doubt whether you'll find people anywhere in the world that you will more instinctively and immediately and continuously like than the Thais. They have the kind of attitude and the kind of, I suppose you might say, the kind of personality that you would often associate with the hobbits. You know, the ring, the hobbits. You'd think they live in Oz. And their country is a little bit like Oz, especially Bangkok. Because everywhere you look, you know, there's these beautiful temples and this strange, otherworldly Oriental quality. But isn't the Oriental quality of the Japanese or the Chinese? It's almost so theatrical that you tend to begin to believe that was put up there for you to see it, you know, for a tourist. But after a while, you realize it's true. And everywhere you look, you see little hanging mobiles. They love hanging things that just hang with the breeze blowing. And it's a very hot city, by the way. The temperature, every time I've been in Bangkok, it's been in the 90s. But it was pleasant this time. It wasn't that hot, but it was a pleasant heat. And the hotel I stayed at had a fantastic pool and all these Middle Eastern types and all kinds of intercontinental travelers were lounging at the pool. And I want to tell you this. America, if you think you've seen some bikinis, friends, around the world, they have got bikinis that you have to concentrate to see. The bikinis. I mean, I'm telling you. I mean, it's incredible. And so here are all these people lounging around the pool. The temperature's 85, 90, 95 degrees. Lush, tremendous tropical foliage all around you. And you can hear birds at night. In fact, there's some stuff in there that I recorded at night. If we can ever find it, I'll have it sometime during the week. I'll find it. But there's night birds that I recorded in Bangkok late at night. You can hear them just about 1 o'clock in the morning. They start their songs in the trees and the palm trees and the palmettas around there. Well, the atmosphere in Bangkok is a curious one. I mean, among the people, because they're very, even though they're very happy, they're jovial people, they're very apprehensive because strange things are happening in that part of the world. The war, as you know, is going on a very short distance from their country. And in fact, there are many evidences that they themselves are about to be invaded. And they're very, very apprehensive, although they don't say much about it. They're just sort of walking around in a curious kind of daze, I found. And coming in from the airport, there's a long road that you take in. It's a new road. It wasn't there the last time I was there. And by the way, this airport is in a state of total chaos. It is being rebuilt, but it's being rebuilt in an oriental way, which means that you walk through great puddles of mud, and they have boards laid over great lakes of mud that you think if you fall in, you're liable to be eaten up by leeches, who knows. And it's just kind of battered, and all the people are sitting around. There's a lot of GIs that are going through there, and you can tell them all the time. You can just see, even though they're wearing their civilian clothes, you can always tell a GI. He always looks like he was vaguely dressed by Sears Roebuck. I don't know what it is, but the road is a long, narrow road that takes you right into the city. And all along on either side of you are rice paddies and tea paddies as you ride along. And the first thing that hit me was trucks. You saw the people in Bangkok decorate their trucks magnificently. Yeah, they put what looks like hammered silver on the fronts of them. They love their trucks, you know. In the Orient, as a matter of fact, they pay homage to machines. I remember being in India one day when they were having a national holiday, which is celebrated by everybody in India, that pays homage to the machines which have done them such faithful service during the year. And they'll hang a little rose on the front of their car. Girls in offices will put a little ribbon on their typewriter. Yeah, it's kind of an odd little thing, you know, which we don't even think of here. But their trucks are all decorated yellow, and they have green and blue, and they put what looks like great big silver eagles on the side of them, and enormous silver scroll work on the hood and the dashboard. And every 4 or 5 miles, you'd see 7 or 8 trucks filled with Thai soldiers, who are tiny. By the way, these people are very small. You feel like you're a giant when you're in Thailand. I don't care whether you're small for our country, you're big in Thai, in the world of the Thai. They're tiny people. Not many of them are much more than a man, maybe be 5 feet three or four or five, and the tall one is 5 feet 6 or 7. He's really tall. The girls are tiny and absolutely exquisite. They're just magnificently beautiful girls. And so I'm taking this limousine in, and it was just a little truck, actually. It's a great word, limousine. But we're riding through the town, and it's such an exciting place to go into, because there's a great life among the Siamese and the Thai, and they're very happy. The whole feeling of the city is upbeat. It's a happy place, where you go in and out of stores. And their movie houses, by the way, are incredible. They're fantastic, great, huge pictures of... the picture that was playing there, by the way, at the time, was a picture that's currently playing pretty much in the States here. It's Dirty Harry, as a matter of fact. You've seen it? With Clint Eastwood, isn't it Clint Eastwood? Yeah. And here's a gigantic picture of Clint Eastwood. Well, I knew it was Dirty Harry, but they had it written in Thai. You know, you see the squealy letters all underneath it there, a gigantic lurid. They go for great lurid posters of movies. And the Siamese movies must be something else, because they're lurid posters of one I remember specifically, of a guy beating another guy. And he's lying on the ground. He's got this they all look like illustrations for really bad True Detective type magazines, you know, painted in yellows and reds. And here's this guy lying on the ground, and he's looking in terrible pain, and the other guy's beating him. But what is he doing? He's beating him with a bicycle. Now, that's a curious Oriental touch. Yeah, he's got a bicycle. He's beating him with a bike. Well, all right, that must be some big scene in the movie. And nevertheless, when I got into town, I couldn't recommend the visit to Bangkok too highly. And I'm afraid that in a few years, it'll have to be. Just in a few years, with the influx of great numbers of people going through and various wars and invasions that are happening in that area, the Thai people will join the rest of the human race. They'll become like the rest of us. It'll have to be, you know, surly, knocking down a buck wherever you can, the whole bit, which you find in the rest of the Orient pretty much. But at this point now, they are the genuine nation of flower children. They really are beautiful people. And so when I got into town, I began to do everything that I always wanted to do in Bangkok, which is a lot. By the way, there's a lot of great stuff to do in Bangkok. The nightclubs, the nightlife is really swinging in that town. And they have magnificent dances and stuff. It's just a great place to do things, because there's always something happening. And you have a tape of the TTV radio? Well, this is an example of what they hear in Thailand. This is a radio station. TTV radio. And the first thing I did, I turned on the radio, and here's what you hear in Thailand. Just hit the button. So you see rock is big everywhere. And this is rock as being broadcast in Thai radio. And you'll hear them make their spots. How long does this music go? You don't know.
2: Hello, 1, 2, 3, 4, all right. Hello, test.
0: There I am testing my tape recorder. Let's just wait till he comes on. Cue that up in there, Ed, to where he's talking, not just the music. You'll find that the announcer, because they rock is just being played constantly there. It's very difficult to hear actual Thai music being played on the air there in the town. Yeah, what do you got there now? More rock. Well, go past the rock. Here we go. Yeah, now we've got a cue.
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3: Mommy, can I have some more orchid butter on my toast?
0: These are commercials in Thailand.
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1: And with the time just a little after 8:15, time for our regular 15 minutes of music brought to you on the Early Bird by Bangkok's three houses of top fashion fabrics: the Royal Silk Store, the Taj Mahal, and the Royal Taj Mahal.

0: Okay, fine. Now, just go in a little further on that, and you'll find there's a lot of other stuff in there. Just keep going in there. Now, that was a 15-minute, that was early morning, that's wake-up time. That's the John Gambling of Thailand. Yeah, he's very popular, and I just wanted to hear him because you see everybody talking and listening in the morning. He's got a very clipped British accent, as you can tell, and he is loaded with commercials. And that's a typical example of the kind of radio that you hear all over that area, and that's one of the big Thai radio stations. And as you can tell, it's very commercial, and they do things like odd commercials. Things like sewing machines are very big out in the East, because of course the people there are much. I think in a way they're not quite as dependent on stores as we are. So making your own clothing is a very big thing throughout large parts of the world. And in fact, that's one of the things that hit me about Tehran. Down on the bazaar, there were store after store after store with thousands of sewing machines on sale. Italian sewing machines. That was an Italian machine he was selling. Yeah, the Faf is an Italian machine. And the Italian and the Japanese sewing machines are very big throughout the Orient. Now, you've got something else there? Okay, now, I don't know what the tape is that we've got up right now. Now, this is Thai music. Now, I'll give you a little outline of what happened here. I went into a restaurant where they were having, it was native Thai music and native dancing. And it was a Thai restaurant. Now, the food, of course, is typically Thai, which means it's very exotic treatment of rice. They use rice as the basis of their food, with elegant spices in it. It's some of the most interesting food I've ever had in the Orient. And they sprinkle around it various meat dishes that are sprinkled in this one big bowl. You eat everything out of one bowl. And so things are placed in little spots on the rice. Like, for example, very spicy chicken. There's a kind of beef curry. And then they'll put a little bit of very sweet pork. And strange exotic desserts with odd leaves and spices. And now this is the sound of the Thai music, and they were dancing at the same time. You hear the people talking at the table.
1: Yeah,
0: you're right in Thailand, yeah. Right.
1: Yeah, it is.
0: I was talking to the person I was with. Exotic costumes when they dance, gold embroidery, and almost all of their dances involve the hands. Their hands fly like flocks of birds, and when three or four dancers are dancing together, like two girls and a man, or maybe three men and three or four girls, their hands float all together like in flocks. And the music plays, and they just sit and grin and enjoy it. Now here's the night sound. This is 10 o'clock at night, maybe 2 in the morning. I don't recall exactly, but hear the sound of the Thai night. Bring it up. That's the sound of a tropical storm.
2: Night sounds in Bangkok, Siam.
0: Oh, doesn't that sound like the tropics? That's right in the middle of the city. You can hear an occasional car off in the distance. And the sky is like velvet there. You're in the middle of the tropics. You're not far from the equator. And it's warm and lush. You can smell flowers just drifting in. And off in the distance, you can smell the river. You can smell just the edge of the rice paddies. You're in the middle of the city. And a couple of Thai men walk past me. Hear them talking? Isn't that a fantastic racket? That's nighttime. Oh, you can hear those frogs and birds. That's a guy talking Thai. Bangkok. Yeah, that helloing stuff in there is me checking my tape recorder, making sure it was modulating. But that's the sound of nighttime, deep night, in Bangkok. And I'm glad that I have it on tape, and I have a lot of other things in that country on tape, because have you noticed that the sounds of a thing bring it to life much more than pictures? Now, just hearing that sound of nighttime in Thailand, I mean, it's eerie how you can sense, you can practically feel that you're there. No picture could ever do that. There's no way. Yes, I am. It's lying out there now. And by the way, their exactly time differential is exactly 12 hours off of ours. So if you're listening to this at 10:15 or 10 o'clock at night, it's 10 o'clock in the morning there. And the buses are starting to roll and the people are out walking. And the Thai men, almost all seem to dress pretty much the same when they're on their way to their office. They have snowy white shirts, spectacularly white, very starched. And they wear black, very tight pants. That's it. They walk very efficiently on their way to work. You see a few bicycles, thousands of Datsuns, Toyotas, millions of Subarus, all kinds of Japanese cars whistling up. Now, you rarely see an American car there in that country. And the heat, you can smell the flowers. You see pictures of Japanese or other Siamese fighting fish everywhere. That's one of the symbols of Siam. And they have mobiles made of fighting fish. And you can see windows full of silk. And those strange, little, odd, happy people who are curiously worried now. Bangkok. This is WOR New York. You stay tuned for Lester Smith and the news.
1: News in detail on the hour from the WOR newsroom. The South Vietnamese Military Command denies any knowledge of mutinies or defections by its troops battling Vietnamese communists in the 12-day-old enemy offensive. A spokesman said a couple of hundred troops are missing, but he said it is presumed they were killed or captured. North Vietnam had claimed that mutinies and defections of Saigon government officers and soldiers have occurred on the northern front in Quang Tri province, referring to its 56th Regiment. The South Vietnamese spokesman said little is known of what happened after the regiment was overrun at Firebase Carroll in the initial enemy drive through the demilitarized zone. Viet Cong units attacked a South Vietnamese ammunition dump 8 miles east of Saigon. They set off an explosion that rocked buildings in the capital. One Viet Cong was reported killed, but there were no reports of other South Vietnamese casualties. Sources said that about 25% of the ammunition in the dump was destroyed. Earlier reports said the explosion was a floating ammunition barge. Defense Secretary Melvin Laird said the United States is reinforcing its air and naval units in Indochina as insurance against a communist takeover of South Vietnam. But the Pentagon continues to insist that no additional American combat troops will be committed. In one official's interpreter's criticism of Soviet shipments of heavy war material to North Vietnam, President Nixon urged the world's major powers not to encourage aggression by other nations. Laird did not specify what types of equipment or what numbers of men would make up the reinforcement, but he said they are the additional needed insurance, showing the determination of the United States that the current North Vietnamese offensive...

good evening. There we go. Good evening to all of you in-crowd people. You all right out there? Now, do you know why I'm saying this? I just got this nice little letter. This guy says, he says, a few weeks ago, I went to kind of a little second-rate concert somebody's having at Carnegie Hall. And before it started, he said the MC came out and looked into the microphone and said, well, hello, everybody, since you're all part of the in-crowd. And he said, you know, he was saying it seriously. And he goes on to say, if I had known that all it took to be accepted by the beautiful people was a $2.50 ticket for the 83,765th balcony in Carnegie Hall, I would have joined a long, long time ago. A long time ago. No, that ain't what I wanted. I wanted the other one. It's all right. It's okay. You know. It's all right. It's all right. Yes, indeed. We got Finlandia up. I can see something. Good night. Well, you know, bring it up if you want to. I mean, it's all right. He wants to bring it up. Bring it up. Bring it up. This is the engineer's choice. We'll just let him soak in it for a while. I say, when they make a boo-boo, let them boo. Very good. Do you have any other nice whoopee tunes in there for us in there? Very good. That's nice. That's good. That's why diagrams are written. You know, while we're on the subject, since you brought that up, the reason I brought that piece of music in here was because I had been reading that out in the Middle West, and yes, indeed, George, out in the far west, what we ought to do is institute the old system. That means one, that means two, okay? Very good. All right, because I'm afraid you guys have a tendency just to grab the first one that's handy and turn the switch in the belief that if something's on, it's okay. I'll never forget the time I'm in a radio station. I saw that just go all to you-know-what, fellas, because he put on, of all things, the Internationale right after he gave the station break and was given the sign-off, and he played the Russian national anthem. And I'll tell you, there were more calls than you could ever shake a stick at. So don't believe just because you've got noise on the air. You know, that's one of the great beliefs on radio. As long as there's no dead air, we're safe. Don't you believe it. Silence is far more innocent quite often than some guy hollering something to another guy in the next studio about the after negotiations that are going on right now or whatever it might be. Just remember that. maybe you don't know this, friendly people out there, but there is a myth among stage people, and also it laps over into radio too, that as long as there's no silence, you're okay. And I remember one guy in the middle of Midsummer's Night's Dream in a Shakespearean production. Somebody missed their cue. And he's standing out there, and he decides to ad-lib. Well, you'd be surprised how ad-libbing shows up in the middle of Shakespeare. It shows up so unbelievable. It's like somebody, you know, did something awful in the middle of mass, and that he just went on for about 3 minutes, and the crowd sort of stiffened. And he thought he was doing great. He came running off the stage, you know, dressed like an elf or a pixie or whatever it is he was dressed. I says, how'd you like the way I handled that when Myrtle missed her cue, and there were nothing but purple faces for blocks around in the backstage. Well, you know, the reason, though, that I brought this piece of music in here, good reason here, so long as it's Thursday night and we can relax here. The reason, you mark that down, we'll cut that out, okay? The reason that I brought this in was very good reason. I'm sitting here and I'm looking around. I realize that most people who live either on, you know, the New York area or live in San Francisco, that area, they don't really know what winter is about. And on the other hand, since they don't know what winter's about, they have a tendency to amplify or to exaggerate their own world, their own weather. You know, a little piece of snow comes down and they write about it for 4 months.
in the, you know, Los Angeles. It's a fantastic trauma, and they take pictures of it. They try to frame it. Other guy, you know, they try to put it in the freezer to keep it for next year to look at it and that kind of thing. New York is even worse. New Yorkers, the minute it starts raining, figure that the mayor is lousing up again. Poor Lindsay. Wait till the spring showers start, and two or three Met games are rained out. There's going to be trouble, I'll tell you, downtown that won't stop. And this is all part of living the urban life. But then again, I am not one to look around and say, oh boy, I just want to tell you one story though. How many times have you ever looked back on your life and thought about a fantastic, unbelievable, senseless trick or hang-up that you have had that you cannot explain at this moment? Something you wanted so tremendously, or some insane thing that you decided to do and you carried through in spite of the fact that the car sank in 40 feet of water, that you had to swim 14 miles through raging seas. you just were driven beyond something you couldn't understand. When I look around, you know, I walk down the street and I see a fantastically ugly car. And I see it go past. It's got giant fins and it's got chrome all over it, and the hi-fi is playing and it's got a monogram on the side, and you know, he's compounding the felony. And I see the guy sitting in there. I realize that at one moment in time, this guy must have had a real hang-up. A real hang-up on something that he could not stop. He had a hang-up on getting this ugly car. Now, he didn't know it was ugly at the time. That's the problem. See? Now, I wonder how many guys right now listening to the show, and chicks too, incidentally, are living with somebody because of some unbelievable hang-up they got at one time that they can't even remember why it happened. All they know is that for the rest of their lives, for maybe 40 years, they've been swimming through raging seas. they've been battling icebergs and tornadoes, and they cannot understand what happened. It was that moment. Well, this is what

You know that psychologists will tell you that more murders, more acts, atrocities are committed. More guys. Have you noticed how many houses are burning? If you listen to the news, houses are burning down all over the place. Well, it's because of the time of the year. People are. There's a great unrest settles into the human spirit at that time. The first of the year, nostalgia for who knows what, excessive joy, cheering, whoopee, the whole business, all of it's part of the 1-2 week period of almost totally repressed and nobody insanity. Nobody is totally immune from it, although he thinks he is. He's listening. So what is he talking about? And at the same time, he's pulling straws out of his ear. What do you mean, what is he talking about? You know what I'm talking about. And so I'm a kid one time, and I'll tell you, it was right after Christmas, and it's a Midwestern winter. The snow is 4 feet deep, and the wind is howling through the eaves outside, and the icicles are hanging down all the way to the ground, and it's that period of letdown after Christmas. You know, a kid is, oh, well, you know, Christmas has come and gone. Now it's just, he's got a full week before school starts again. It's going to be New Year's. And he's already tired of the BB gun. He's had it already with the fire truck. He's played the Monopoly enough. Now it's coming out of his ears, and he's fooling around, itching. And I am sitting around the house itching. Now, we had this, you probably get these things too, where they come around, the local merchants, the local stores, throw away these throwaways of the ads of big sales, food ads, food sales, and big post-Christmas sales, big New Year's Day turkey sales and all that stuff. Well, I go struggling out to the porch to get the mail in the middle of this howling gale. And I come struggling back, and with me is this flyer. And it's for a store that was about 2.5 miles away from our house. Way down. I mean, about 2.5, maybe 3 miles away. In the next town, as a matter of fact. And I'm looking through this thing, just sitting there. And they had an ad in there. A bushel of apples for 45 cents. Now, I remember it distinctly, the price and everything. Now, don't ask me why a bushel of apples for 45 cents, but it was a bushel of apples. It said a special Christmas sale on winter apples, 45 cents a bushel. So I'm thinking about this, and my kid brother is under the day bed. He's weak, you know, he's yelling and hollering, whimpering, and I drag him out, and I put on my earmuffs, and I tell him to get on his helmet with the goggles, and I put on my high tops, and we go out into the snow and next door at the Bruner's house. And I get Bruner out, and the Bruner and myself, my kid brother, and at about 15 minutes flick, are all standing in the driveway up to our eyebrows in frozen, rotten, cruddy, dirty blast furnace snow. The temperature is 7 below zero. And I say, let's surprise our mothers. Let's go and get a bushel of apples for 45 cents. Well, I had a dollar that had been given to me by my Uncle Tom for a Christmas gift. And so I figured I would, what a fantastic surprise, to bring home a bushel of apples. Now, don't ask me why. I know it's a silly question, a silly thing to do. Don't ask me why. And so my kid brother, Flick says, well, how do we get there? And the Bruner says, how do you expect to get over there? And this was a place that was the IGA store. Do you ever hear the IGA chain stores? Well, the IGA store was a good 2 miles away. It was in the next town. And I said, we'll take our sleds. Well, we started. We were fighting against a raging gale. It was about 1 o'clock in the afternoon. And we began along that twisting, evil, ice-encrusted, howl-emblazoned, yes, Finlandia. I'll announce very loudly, you don't play Tiger Rag when you're fighting the gale, Dad. Anyways, I'm glad you asked me. Well,

can understand why Sibelius wrote the way Sibelius wrote. This is the sound of the frozen north, friends. Yes, indeed. Well, after 2.5 hours, we had gone maybe 0.5 mile. Just far enough not to turn back, and just far enough to know we might never make it. The wind howled and it howled, and my kid brother was hanging on to the back of my sheepskin coat. Bruner was limping badly. Flick's nose was running all the way down to his knees, and I said, "Forward!" The madness was on me. Well, we fought the howling winter gale for, I would say, a good 5 hours. And I mean 5 hours. Have you ever had frostbitten ears? Well, I have had frostbitten ears. I got them that afternoon. My kid brother had a frostbitten head. I'm telling you, before we got there, Bruner was frozen solid. We had him lashed to the sled. And Flick, believe me, was a sled himself. We were just pulling him along. He had runners sticking out of his ears. And we finally arrived at the IGA store. I'll never forget this. We were unable to walk. We were just walking it like stiff with ice all over our ears. And we came out of this howling gale. And there was the IGA store at long last. It must have been the way Ahab felt when he saw that big white fluke come out of that water. And I took one look at the IGA store, and I says, "Here we are." It was closed. Closed. Speaking of tragedy, this is WOR AM and FM, New York.

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2: All right, let's see. We have a note here. Oh, boy, Doris Day. Holy smokes, on top of everything, Do Not Disturb. That's the title. That's a good title. Do Not Disturb. That's the title of Doris Day's great new comedy. I'll bet it doesn't. And it's the... I'm reading it exactly the way it's written here. It's the greatest day of them all. Doris plays an innocent abroad. Just drop the A, and Doris has been playing that for years. And that's where she's gone with her husband, played by Rod Taylor. They have a model marriage. She's got the marriage, he's got the model, and it sounds like a gas, doesn't it, friends? Indeed, that's Doris Day in fantastic color in CinemaScope. She photographs pure orange, you know. You'll say it's a glorious day. This time of year, everyone wants to see an entertainment that's relaxing and full of bops and laughter and fun. And that's Do Not Disturb, a 20th Century motion picture, 20th Century Fox motion picture, that opens the door on some, we quote, really funny shenanigans. Only a copywriter writing about a Doris Day movie would dare to use the word funny shenanigans in the mid-1960s. Wowie, hotcha. And while we're on the subject, we have with us Rover tonight. And I just heard that a lot of people, I didn't get the mail. I mean, what happened here with our mail department? They did not ship all the mail down to me this past week. And if you have written for pictures of the Rover and have not received them yet, it's because somebody's been putting them all with the Christmas cards and stuff around here. So if you would like to see a picture of the new Rover 2000, which is a great English automobile, just send your name and address to me, John Gambling, in care of Rover. That's 1440 Broadway, WOR. You better not. Poor John. He's had enough trouble lately. I'll never forget the time a couple of weeks. Do you remember a couple of months back? When I'm in the restaurant, I'll save that story a little bit later on. That's the Rover 2000, a great English car, and I think you'll find that it makes it. Oh, by the way, speaking of making it, we'll be definitely at the Limelight this Saturday night. People have been calling in because we didn't have a show on Christmas Day down at the Limelight. We will have one New Year's Day, and if you're bored with New Year's Day with all that... they must have 45 hours of football booked on all channels. Well, we're going to play football down at the Limelight. I've got myself a green helmet, and Marty Lawrence got a red one, and we're going to run through a little play or two down there. And we will be at the Limelight down on Sheraton Square. Has it ever occurred, really, watching all that football, ultimately, do you have a feeling that it's all... that football has come, like golf, to look like one of those television sports? They all look the same. A lot of guys running back to make that eternal pass. And, it's like you're looking at the same football game eternally, over and over and over again. And Chris Schenkel announces them all. I believe that they don't even use real golf matches anymore on television. They just put together clips of old golf matches that were played back maybe 10, 12 years ago, and they just keep broadcasting them, announcing them over and over again. Have you noticed they're always being played in some wild place where you can't go to see if they're really playing it? They always announce that they're playing at the Pukka Sahib Country Club outside of Ranjapul, India. And they're always, then they say, here's the beautiful picture, the layout. And actually, that's at Studio 7 over on 66th Street. And they're playing the same golf game. Well, I get that feeling about football. Lately, I've had it just as terrible. I've developed a football, pro football, particularly rash. And speaking of pro football, we will be at the Limelight this weekend. And incidentally, if you tune in and you don't hear us, it's because you're listening to Madam Butterfly. Don't ask me to explain how Madam Butterfly got scheduled on WOR for all Saturday nights. All right, I expected that not to go out to KFRC. Okay, fellas, how Madam Butterfly got scheduled for Saturday night on WOR, I don't know, but we will follow this tearjerker. Immediately afterwards, we'll come on and try to give you a little antidote. We'll be here till midnight. Okay, now let's get back to real life here. You know, speaking of giant hang-ups, I'll tell you though what really happened in the end of that terrible story of the apples. We arrived at the IGA store, and we stood there. We got there. It must have been a half an hour after the IGA store had closed. I couldn't believe it. You see, because this was my whole bit. This was my shtick. This was a hang-up that I had. I was the driving force behind that. And by this time, you know, there's a certain point in I suppose you can call it misery. At a certain point in misery, you don't complain anymore. Are you aware of that? You reach a point beyond which complaining is gone. You just sit there and you freeze or you burn or whatever it is you're doing, and you no longer whimper. You don't say anything about it. And my kid brother was just standing there like a fire plug. He wasn't crying or anything. Flick's nose. It was no longer running. It was frozen. There were two long icicles hanging down. And Bruner was just standing there numbly in a snow drift. I could see his eyes sticking out of the snow. And we stood there in front of the IGA store. And you think I gave up? Oh, boy. I said, let's go on to the A&P. Well, you know, they weren't running 45 cent a bushel sales at the A&P, so the A&P was another four blocks down. So we struggled onto the A&P, and the wind is howling, it's getting dark. Well, we got to the A&P, and it's still open. They stayed open a half an hour longer than the IGA store, and into the A&P we got, just tremendous heat hit us instantly. And that's when they all started to cry. All three of them started to yell and holler. And I go back to the vegetable department, and I said, do you have apples for sale? And I said, apples? What do you mean apples? Yeah, there's apples. You know, apples, three for a dime and bigger. They had them all. I said, I want a bushel of apples. A bushel of apples? What do you mean a bushel of apples? And I took out my ad, and I showed it to him, 45 cents for a bushel of apples. Well, the manager of this store, I will never forget this, because obviously he saw there were four kids with a fantastic hang-up. And he says, well, that's the IGA store. I said, I know, but they're closed. He says, a bushel of apples for 45 cents. Well, I know what they're talking about. He says, they're talking about those little horse apples. Those little, I can see them muttering, it's all horse apples. And he goes down to the basement with two kids, and they came back up with a bushel of apples. And they gave me a bushel of apples for 45 cents. Now, I will never forget, every time I walk into the A&P now, I get a vaguely warm glow. And they gave me a bushel of apples for 45 cents. And all four of us are holding this. Have you ever carried a bushel of apples when you're tan, you know, and you're frozen? And the four of us have got this bushel of apples. And I gave him the dollar, and the guy gave me back the change for, you know, 55 cents. And he says, well, he said, do you want us to deliver them? I said, no, we're going to take them home. He says, in the snow like this? Where do you live? And I told him, he says, you mean you're going to, are you driving? I said, well, we got our sleds. You've got your, and it's getting dark. It's about 6 o'clock out there now. You know, it would be like 2 o'clock in the morning by the time we got back with these crummy apples. And the manager of the apple department of the A&P says, well, maybe you better call home. It's for a surprise. He says, it's for a surprise for who? Well, we're gonna surprise our mom. Gee, I don't know what to say. Well, do you think you can get better or not? And he called somebody over named George. And George came over to the four of us and he says, we'll take you home in a truck. And they had this big hand-featured, giant, big green truck, and all on the side of it, it said Atlantic and Pacific Tea Company with the red and gold letters. And he says, come around to the back. And we came around the back, and he says, we're going to take you home. Mr. So-and-so has decided that you better go home in the truck, and we'll take you home. You say you're going home to Heslin? I said, yeah. Cleveland Street. But what about our sleds? Oh, okay, well, let's pick up the sleds. Well, all four of us got in the back of this truck with our three sleds and a bushel of apples, and they turned around and they drove all the way on back. The guy couldn't believe it. We had gone about close to three miles, in probably the most gigantic snowstorm that had hit this town in years. Well, why? I don't know. You know. And so about a block away, I'm knocking on the door. See, I'm knocking on the back window, and he's in the cab. We're sitting in the back. I'm banging on the window, and he stops. He says, is this where you live? And I says, yeah. We're a block away from home, see? And so he says, okay, kids. He says, boy, man, he says, gee whiz, wow, what a night. I don't know how you came this far. And so out we go, out the back. And I put the bushel of apples on the sled, and I started to tug. And Flick pushed, and Bruner hung on to the back of my coat, and my kid brother is whimpering in the snow drifts, and we went up to the back porch of the house through a block of blinding blizzard. And my mother came out. I says, Ma, I got a surprise for you. And she says, what have you? Apples, a bushel of apples. How wonderful. Oh, for heaven's sakes, where did you get them? A bushel of apples. I said, we got them at the IGA store, Ma. She says, a bushel. And then I showed her the ad. I said, see, look, a bushel of apples. We thought we'd surprise you. And now comes the denouement. We had 4,500 apples, all frozen as hard as you couldn't believe. Have you ever tasted an apple that was frozen and then thawed out? The instant those apples thawed out, they all turned into one gigantic pile of brown mush. But you know, for years after that, it was like a big thing in the family. It was like the time that I really went out and did it. And everyone said, well, do you remember the time that Gene went down and got the bushel of apples? Gee whiz. Oh boy, those were really, that was really something. Wasn't that great how they did that? And we'd say, yeah. And that to me is always, will always remind me of the great hang-up. And it's all, I realize that many adults carry a thing like that all their lives. Some fantastic drive that just never lets them stop. In fact, I suspect that one of the reasons why snow and ice brings out the epic. You know, have you ever run across in crossword puzzles what they talk about the Icelandic epics? The Icelandic sagas. Nobody writes sagas in Florida. You just don't write a saga when you're sitting on the beach, you know? It never occurs to anybody sitting in Bermuda to write a saga. It's only where the wind howls and that Sibelius sound comes whistling out from under the eaves, and you can hear those icebergs clattering one against the other. And you're staring off into that gathering gloom of a fantastic, cold, crisp, freezing winter night. That's when the saga urge is upon a man. That's when the fevered brow of the great Beowulf strides across the land. You know, that reminds me, listening to that music, set that back, will you, Skip? Have you Have you, any of you, I can understand why some of the greatest short stories have been written about the frozen north. Do you remember Jack London's story? I'll never forget one time I'm a kid. I must have been about in eighth grade. In fact, I know it was eighth grade because I remember the teacher who read this story to us. She is standing up in front of the class, and we're all sitting there very innocently. And it was the first time that literature ever got me. Raggedy Ann and Raggedy Andy didn't quite move me. I was with it, but they didn't move me. Dorothy and the Wizard of Oz, they moved me about a millimeter to the right. The Hardy Boys at the lake, well, a little bit. The Outdoor Chums at the White Mountain, possibly. But one day, Miss Fife, who was a little dark-haired teacher with rimless glasses in eighth grade, stood up behind her desk, and she said, we've been reading stuff like Lady of the Lake. We'd been reading things like, Ivanhoe, and so on. And she says, today I'm going to read one of my favorite short stories. Kids don't really read short stories. They don't assign short stories in classes. They always assign these terrible novels like Silas Marner, that kind of jazz. They don't tell you to read The Banana Fish. Nothing like that. You're always reading some long, giant thing about guys running around in armor, that kind of stuff. And so she says, I am going to read to you a short story. One of my favorite short stories. It was one of those, do you remember in classes when you were in school, on those relaxed days when there wasn't really an assignment, and some teacher decided just to have a little fooling around time that day? Like, let's just sit and talk today. What do you say? That really is another way for saying the teacher did not prepare. She had a party the night before. She came in at 3 in the morning, you know, yelling and hollering and drunk, and three guys with her and the whole scene. And so now here it is. It's 11 o'clock the next day, and she didn't bring the papers, and she forgot and left her assignment book home, the whole bit. And so kids love it, see? And I'm sitting in there with Mrs. Fife was a very grim teacher. She was the teacher who had this hang-up on adverbs and gerunds. She was the one who constantly nipped at my hocks about this business of diagramming sentences. I became the greatest fake sentence diagrammer in the history of the Middle West. To my knowledge, I have never correctly diagrammed a sentence, but I could fake it. I made all these little lines hanging, and I wrote and I used to fake this. I never learned what all this diagramming jazz was about. And that was Miss Fife. She was a very grim teacher. That kind. She was always talking about parts of speech. She used to line us all up. Like, she'd take two groups out of the class. Like, she'd divide everybody from M to Z would stand over there, and everybody from A to M would stand on the other side. And they would have a parts of speech contest. Have you ever had that? Where she would read out, shout out a word like beautiful. All right, now what do you say? Is it an adjective? An adverb? It was a variation on the old spelling game. And so it was that. Oh, I used to hate that. It was always chicks knew all about gerunds and stuff, and I'm always staying. 30 seconds later, I'm sitting in my seat. If you missed, just sat down. You know, I'm always sitting in my seat, and everybody else is battling it out. Well, that was the kind of teacher she was until this day. Miss Fife says, I'm going to read to you. It was an English class, of course. She says, I'm going to read. It's not in our books or anything. I'm going to read a short story to you. And let's see. Here it is. It's from one of my books I brought from home. I just happen to have it with me in my purse, and I'd like to read a short story. Now, all of you sit down. There's not going to be any questions asked on this. Nothing to do with assignment. It's just for fun. All right. And she started to read. Now, at the beginning, she had this cracked old lady English teacher voice. You know, the kind that says, the wind blew out of the north. That kind of voice. The vaguely Norman Vincent Peale preacherish voice. You know, the kind of voice that so many non-professional readers assume when they read. They read like this. The boy stood on the burning deck, a peck of apples in his hand. You know, that kind of voice. that's called the reading voice. Well, she starts out in this reading voice, and all the guys crying out loud. Well, this mood lasted for, I would guess, about a minute and a half, until it began to soak in what she was reading about. She was reading about a man and a dog. And the man and the dog were in the frozen north, and they were struggling to go somewhere. They were between something and somewhere. He was a trapper, or he was a prospector, and he was with this great dog, a husky. And the wolves were howling in the woods all around him. And it was a story that not only grabbed, you could have heard, believe me, you could hear the trains howling 4 miles away in the classroom as she read this story. It was a Jack London story. How many of you remember a story like that? And the guy was freezing to death. He kept falling down and falling asleep. Do you recall that story? And the dog kept tugging at him, trying to wake him up. And then he would drag himself forward, and the dog would tug again and wake him up. Do you remember that story? What is the name of that story? I will award a brass fig legree with bronze oak leaf palm if any victim of those particular stories is around and can remember it. The Frozen North and the story of that dog and that Jack London hero. Well, she read that story, and we sat there, and you know, our mouths, even the chicks were with it, and you could feel it, because outside it was wintertime. You could see the snow blowing out of the swamp there in Indiana. And she read this story and kept reading it and reading it and reading it. And then, I would say probably 20 minutes after she started to read, the bell rang. And that was the end of the class. And Mrs. Five, I'll never forget what a great thing that lady did. Mrs. Five said, well, she said, that's the end of the class. She said, I'm afraid that I just can't finish reading the story. Here we were. This guy was about to freeze to death. And you could hear the howling of the wolves. You could hear the wind screaming down out of the Arctic Circle. And Joshua up on the front, he said, yes, that's the name of it. That's exactly the name of it. That is the name of the story. The story is called Two Matches. He had two safety matches between himself, between his life and death in the frozen north. And with him was this great dog. And at the end, just as she's reading almost at the end of the story, Skip, she's got the thing, she's got the business with, yes, a little of that Finlandia there, that's right. He's down there hiding next to the dog. He's trying to get out of the wind. And he's got his last match. He's trying to get a fire started. He knew that if he didn't get this fire started, he couldn't possibly survive in that long Arctic night. His last match. And he strikes it. And that little tiny glow, the temperature 45 below zero, the great dark Arctic night stretching high over him, the flickering of the northern lights, and the distant baying of the advancing wolves, and that tiny light flickered for just a moment. And then went out. What a story. And just as that light flickered out, far off somewhere down near the main office, we could hear, ah, the end of the class. Miss Vine said, well, she says, well, and you could see she was caught up in it too, you know. You could see she was just all caught up in the story. And we all sat there for a minute, and you could hear all the crowd moving up and down that great hallway, and up above us, it's three stories of kids pouring up and down the staircases. And a couple of guys started to come in for the next class, and she says, well, I guess I won't be able to finish my favorite story. But for those of you who want to finish it, you'll find this in a volume of short stories down at the library. Well, I'll tell you this. There were 37 kids in that class, and she turned 37 kids on to reading. That was the most dramatic turn on. She believe me, she turned us on. And I suspect to this very day, there are 36 other people who were in Miss Feist's class who are inveterate readers, who remember that flame flickering in the Arctic wilderness, the sound of that Sibelius music roaring through the eaves, as little old Miss Fife, her girdle creaking, her rimless glasses glowing in the fluorescent lights of the classroom, the blackboard behind her outlining her with the little chalk scribblies all over, the parsed sentences, the sentence diagrams drifting off down to the floor. And up to that point, that's what English had meant to us. Diagramming sentences, gerunds, Ivanhoe, the Lady of the Lake. Oh, boy. And then all of a sudden, it meant something else. A man hiding next to a dog with the wind screaming out of the black evergreens, slowly creeping up on him. And the faint, distant howling of the wolves as that last tiny match flickered up for an instant

0: We'll see you tomorrow night for the last show of the new year. Razzmatazz and Rudy Toot. And there will be a Saturday at the Limelight.
1: Because it's time for Gene Shepherd, and what with the one-year anniversary of the great American tragedy coming up, I thought we would look back to a previous American tragedy and how Gene Shepherd handled it. Seems that over the over time, I have gathered at least three of the shows from the week following the JFK assassination, and this is one of them. Actually, it's Thanksgiving Day, November 29th, 1963. As close as I want to come to dealing with this subject, we call it Shadows and Haiku. And pay no attention to all the noise. Remember that Florida show recorded through atmospheric conditions? Well, this one is has some similar periods of strange noises in it. Do your best to ignore them or turn the radio. At any rate, Gene Shepherd, Thanksgiving Day, 1963, 1 week after the JFK assassination.
0: And here we are. And for this week, we are dispensing with our loud and raucous and somewhat sinister theme. But I'll tell you this, we're not dispensing with our loud and raucous and somewhat sinister attitude. That is impossible to eradicate, I'm afraid. In this somewhat loud, raucous, and sinister age, this is Gene Shepherd, and I was listening to the news. And I see that there are bomb threats and pickets marching, and it goes on and on and on. And once in a while, you know, you can understand why scholars or technicians or engineers or physicists or whatever they might be plunge into a totally esoteric world. An esoteric world where even the things they study, they have never seen. And there is never any hope of seeing them. They are only just a vague theory. I remember one time I'm this kid, say, and I'm taking biology two, and no, it was biology one, by George. Yes, so biology two was the semester where I met that fantastic chick the day we were dissecting the frog, and we were learning about life. I learned more about life from Pearl Aru standing next to me than I ever learned about that frog, and about life from that frog, and about taking the kidneys out. You know, it's a very different world, I'll tell you. But that education always works that way. You know, it sneaks up on you, and either it belts you behind the ear or it doesn't. Now, I think that many guys have not been belted behind the ear with education. They have been deluged with learning, but that's another scene. There's this little thing that comes up and clips you, right? Right. I'll tell you where it clips you. It clips you. You know where your glasses press on the top? They're right there. Well, it's a bad scene there. And once it's belted you, you don't go back. I remember in the first year there of biology, they're teaching us how to use the microscope. And we had the thing, you know, where we had to draw a picture of a microscope and identify the parts, the little platform and all the stuff with the lights and all that scene. And the eyepiece and the adjustments and so on. I don't even quite remember the names of them, but I do remember drawing this thing. And I remember one afternoon, I'm in the classroom there, and we each have our little microscope that they've issued to us. It's a big one, you know, they're big ones, the regular biology basic microscope. And I am peering into my microscope. And that moment, as I cranked up the gain, and as I focused in there and turned up the light, I could see that there was some kind of piece there that Miss Snyder never allowed happen in our home room. And in fact, never once happened, as far as I can remember, in our kitchen. And certainly never happened in Bruner's backyard, because that was a continual fist fight all the time. You know, life is a fist fight, and it has been a fist fight for each one of us in one way or another, as long as we can remember. And yet we always retain this great belief that one day it's all going to straighten out. One day we're going to arrive at the top. We're going to arrive at that great motel on the top of the mountain of life, and they're going to have hot and cold running happiness, and they're going to you can just phone room service, and they'll send you four buckets of ecstasy, And you can call them up, and they'll send you 7 or 8 trays full of love and full of peace and romance and happiness and the whole bit. You know, it's one day we're going to ride it. Well, I still maintain that illusion, you see. I figure that by next Wednesday, well, that's another thing. We'll work on that when it comes to it. This is Thanksgiving Day, after all, I'm giving thanks here for some of the education that I had and was given by this belt on the thing there, by the ear there, see. So I'm looking in the microscope, and the light is there, and I can see things there. And it's so fantastically interesting, and all these little things move around in the darkness and the light, and they have a whole little world, you see. They never heard of that stuff my dad used to come home and yell about. I mean, they never heard about that. He had one favorite phrase: them rotten unions. Well, that was yeah, that's just they never heard of that scene. I'm cranking up these little things with the whiskers are going around there, and like a lot of them looked like people that I had known, but they didn't seem to be as mad for some reason or other. And they would bump into each other and just go off in another direction. They didn't stop and slug it out and bang each other. They'd just go boom, and they'd go off, and they'd swim off. And pretty soon they'd swim right out of the frame. You know, they'd just swim right out. They didn't even play the camera, which is something very unusual. They didn't even do that. And you know, in this day and age, it's pretty hard to find somebody who doesn't play to the camera, even when he's going down in flames. So, oh yeah, that's a problem. I'll never forget the race driver I once knew who I saw him. You know, he knew he was on camera, and all of a sudden his left rear tire came off, and he blew it. The axle went, and everything else. And as he spun around 7 times, he's waving at the camera, going over the wall. You know, he wanted to make sure it was a good picture. He was in focus and in color. But that's another story, too. It's pretty terrible, isn't it, the stuff I'm saying here? But that's the way it is. You know, I can't help it. I didn't create it, you know. I'm just a guy here. Turn up the gain. They can hear the fire engines going. Listen. Hear that? Can you hear that out there? Just wanted you to know that action is still going on in this world. It's not going to stop. Well, and the clocks are ticking. It's all going on. Well, I'm looking into my microscope, and I see that there is a very... it's not really a calm world at all, but it's a world that somehow doesn't affect you. And you can't affect them. They just run around, and you look. And one day, I'm looking in my microscope, and this time I'm looking at just air. I figure if I focus on air, I could see something really interesting. Have you ever done that with your microscope? Well, what you see, of course, is millions of tiny particles of dust. They look like about the size of moons or big chunks of coal when you really turn up the gain there. Well, these pieces of dust were flying around, bouncing back and forth, seemingly with no reason or why that they were doing it. Have you ever sat in a chair and looked at the sun streaming in through a window and you can see the dust floating down? Well, have you noticed how sometimes the dust just ding, ding, ding, it flies around, it goes up and down. And it doesn't necessarily flow with breezes. Most people think that this is because of breezes, I'm sure, or air currents. Well, in most cases it is, but what you're really looking at is a phenomena called Brownian movements. Now, do you know what is it, Brownian movements? Well, gee, I just thought of a terrible joke. Well, I won't tell it to you. But Brownian, this is a physical phenomenon that has to do with these particles of dust being struck by moving, we could go into that. That gets very complicated. But I don't want to run a physics class here on Thanksgiving night. But the lesson that I learned from that, if I learned anything, was that these things were being hit by stuff that they didn't even see. They had no concept of what was hitting them. Well, now, I suspect that this is true of all of us. We're being bombarded, every last guy in the world. He figures he can see certain things, but certain things he can't see, and they just keep hitting him. Now, it's very comforting if you can believe that those things that are hitting you are because other people are rotten. Now, this is a very common misconception. And of course, all the other people have got the same thing going. So in the end, man's relationship between himself and his society is always a tenuous one at best. It's nip and tuck. It's you know, one minute it's like today. I'm looking in, and this is on Thanksgiving. I'm looking at an ad in one of the newspapers, and it's an ad for friendly little toys that are going to be given out to the kiddies. And this will be known as the year of the violent toy, I suspect. Because there is violence in the air, and I think that things like this are reflected in toys even more than they're reflected in the staid, wonderful, measured cadences of newspaper editorials, and the clunk, clunk, big words falling one after the other. All the while, the kid is sitting in the corner next to the coffee table lobbing toy hand grenades into the dining room. You see, and he's wearing a little combat suit. He's got, they don't even sell soldier suits to the kids anymore. Do you notice that? Combat suits. And they're combat suits, the camouflage combat suits, you know. And the kid is also, he doesn't even fool around with the old-fashioned kind of guns now. They have the most modern M17 clip-loaded automatic and semi-automatic gas-operated rifles and / machine pistols. That's a nasty little thing. Well, now the kid is armed with this, and he's got two little toy hand grenades at his clip, clipped onto his belt, and I'm sure they're going to get around to it. They're going to give him a little complete kit, a little thing, one of these little medical first aid kits that they used to give you when things were rough, you know, with the flash salve and the burn powders and the little tiny ampule of morphine. In case you really are in trouble, you know, the kid is really blasted out of his foxhole next to the John, you know, and the kid labs a girl, boom, up he goes and he grabs his thing. Very realistic. And I'm sure that the little kid will get, eventually he will be supplied with a little plastic bladder of imitation blood that he can squirt all over. And it's a very interesting scene. It's coming, don't worry. But don't you ever feel the desire once in a while to run away into an esoteric world? Yeah, no. Everybody says just run away. That's no good. Because the devils that are around you pursue you to the end of the earth. And, yeah, they nip and yell at your fox and bite at your elbows. Oh, yeah, you just can't run away from them because they're now, don't get me into this philosophical concept that the devil is you. And when you try to run away from the devil, you know, it's a pretty tough thing, because have you ever tried to run away from your own shadow? Yes, you have. Well, have you ever succeeded in doing it? Well, let me tell you about the cartoon one time I saw as a kid. I don't know whether any of you ever saw this one, but it haunted me for years. And this kid, see, and there was a nutty cartoon series that used to show up in the movies where a guy would open up. I don't know whether I ever saw this or just invented it in my mind, but the cartoon would open up with an inkwell, and you would see this pen would come out, and the guy, you'd see this big hand, and it would start drawing. You say, well, the thing, here's what he did one time, whatever that big hand did. Now, this is a terrible thing. I'm sitting there, and I'm watching, on came the cartoon, and the name of the cartoon was something like Me and My Shadow and Me, Whoopi. And I went, and then wow, they give the little credits, you know, all of a sudden you see the big drawing board. And the hand starts to go. It's drawing. And it draws one of those little cartoon creatures. You know, they're not quite animals. They're not quite men. They're not quite kids. They're a creature. You know what I mean? A cartoon creature, too. He draws a little hat on it. And then there's the little creature. And the guy, the creature looks out at him. Hi, Whoopi, hi, how are you? And he waves at us. And then the little creature looks around, and he starts to go. And all of a sudden, the guy, the voice, the man's voice who's drawing, says, wait a minute, just a minute. The little creature looks up and says, what do you want? He says, now, wait a minute, here, I haven't drawn your shadow yet.
2: Oh, yeah, okay, Doc.
0: So he goes, he's sketching in this black shadow, see? He says, okay, there you are. You see the shadow there, see the back of him. He says, okay, there you go. So, all right, good luck. Bye-bye. And the little thing goes, starts to walk off, says, so long, Doc. He starts to walk off the page, but his shadow doesn't go. He walks to the edge of the page, and suddenly he realizes it. See, he comes back,
2: and he makes a grab for the shadow. He's going to hook it on the back of him. He grabs for the shadow, pulls it towards him like a rug, you see. But the shadow goes whoop right out of his hand and goes and runs off and down the page. And the entire scene then resolved itself into the problem of this thing chasing all the way through the streets and through the up and down over the rooftops. You know, it was a very early Naked City. Up and down over the rooftops, yelling and hollering, you know, with the cats and the dogs after him. He is chasing his shadow. And then once in a while, the shadow would get away from him, see, and would hide behind a chimbley, as we said in Hammond, Indiana. Would hide behind his chimbley, see? And this guy would look around. Oh, boy, I guess I lost it. What good is anybody when they don't have a shadow? A guy is not alive unless he's got a shadow. Where's my... And he starts to go down, looking out on the street, and this little thing would look out. You see these two little eyes. See, the shadow has eyes. Look out. The shadow would lamp. And then suddenly the shadow would start running behind him, you see, making all kinds of wild scenes behind him that were not at all his shadow, like there would be a shadow of a gorilla walking behind this little guy. And he's walking down the street, and he walks past a lot of people standing around, you know, just little rabbits and elves and stuff, whatever it is that lives in cartoon world, you know. And they see the shadow of this monstrous gorilla. And there's this little tiny squirt walking in front of the shadow, you know. And they said, and they couldn't figure out whether the gorilla was real or whether this guy was inside of him, a genuine gorilla. Fantastic monster. And they're all running. They're scared of him. And he looks, and all of a sudden he feels real big. Oh, boy, you know. And he says, all right. I said, all right, you guys, don't hang around. I'll fight you. And then as they turn around to look, it's no longer a shadow of a gorilla behind him. It's a shadow of a little tiny thing. It's a little tiny shadow. It's a little tiny thing like a dot. And so seven of them come back and hit him in the eye. So be careful about the shadow you're casting. Speaking of shadows, this is WOR, a mere shadow of its former self.
1: Yeah, this is really WBAI, New York, Gene Shepherd, Thanksgiving Day, 1963.
2: And we'll be here until midnight or so. But that was a very instructive cartoon. And yes, it was. It had a deep philosophical connotation. And as long as we're here, we might as well do our commercial. And it's a terrible time to talk about food, I'll tell you that. But if you're planning to come into New York, or you're looking for a place to get away from Turkey and all that stuff for this forthcoming weekend, I could not recommend anything more highly to you than the magnificent Mandarin restaurants. In fact, I have a letter from a listener that I wish I had brought up here to read to you. It's one of the funniest letters I've ever read about this guy. He wants to organize a group of Mandarin eaters, Mandarin House fans, to picket in front of this joint. He says, to make all the people come in. He says, I cannot understand it. The food is so great. But if you've never tried Mandarin food, I would like to recommend Mandarin East. It's on 2nd Avenue, just north of 57th Street. They're going to be open on the weekend. They have a bar, and the food is fantastic. Magnifique. Great. The food is, it makes the scene. And it's Mandarin food, and it's like Oriental food squared. It's good. Okay? All right, now we're back in business here. We do one more thing here. Get your dough in the mail for the WOR Christmas Fund, Box 710, Times Square Station, New York. Okay? Anyway, this little cartoon was very instructive to me because for about, I'd say about 6 months after that, I was, and to this day, I was extremely conscious of my shadow. Really, I was very conscious of my shadow. And I would try to run away from it once in a while. You know, I'd try to belt out and clip through the woods, but I never could quite make that, you know. And then on top of it, sometimes the shadow would disappear completely, like you're casting no shadow at all. And then I would have that same naked feeling that the creature, hey, Doc, my shadow's gone. I'd look behind the trees, see if I could find it. But now, this little parable here applies to almost every one of us, the problem of the shadow. It's difficult for us to know whether we are the shadow or the shadow is us. I remember, that's the trouble, you know. It's all this whole thing about identity in the 20th century and so on. And I remember the radio show that used to open up, Only the Shadow Knows. Yes, what evil lurks in the hearts of men. Now, here was an ancient, creaky radio show. There is not one single rinky-dink television show with a $6 million production budget or one half-baked movie with a $17 million production budget that comes out with one single element or piece or even sliver of wisdom that even remotely approaches that opening line. What evil lurks in the hearts of men? Only the shadow knows. Yes. Well, I don't know what would happen if that opened up the Beverly Hillbillies one week. Let me tell you. I don't know. You see, that's based on an interesting proposition. I repeat. Who knows the evil that lurks in the hearts of men? Yes. Interesting proposition. And one that we generally like to ignore. I figure that somehow it's all going to go away if we all just exercise willpower. Just stand up straight. Of course, that's part of the do-it-yourself thing that's sweeping through America. You too can be 19 feet tall. But since today is Thanksgiving, and we've got shadows lurking behind every bush, behind each one of us, if we're lucky. The unluckiest man is the man who casts no shadow. You know, there's been for a long time, many, many years, in fact, centuries, there has been the myth of the man that casts no shadow. No doubt you've come across that from time to time. Right? You see, the shadow plays a great part in human destiny and has always played an immense part in the mythology of all of us. Now, what kind of a shadow are we talking about? Are we talking about an optical shadow? Are we talking about a shadow that's caused just by light? You know, there is a very famous myth about the man who casts a shadow in total darkness. And we'll talk about that one, if you'd like to discuss that. Now, are we talking about... No. Yes, you see, be careful. I'm speaking of a metaphorical shadow here. There are many types of shadow. Is the shadow realer than the shadow caster? Is the shadow immortal? Does the shadow die? Well, we are discussing interesting things here. Is history the shadow that follows behind us? Have you ever thought of history as a giant shadow following mankind? And as mankind walks along this road, whatever this road is that we're walking along, this shadow assumes different shapes. And once in a while, we keep looking back over our shoulders and we see a giant gorilla. Or occasionally, we see this great big fat old nothing. Then once in a while, we just see something that looks like an enormous black sinister specter that's lurking somewhere up in those gray clouds. It seems to be equipped with lightning bolts. And it's our shadow. And then we look ahead, you know, and there's another myth that we'd like to discuss here at this point, or at least relate to briefly. There is the myth of the man who casts a shadow before him, which is to say that his shadow is his future. Would you like to talk about that here for a while? Oh, yes, this is all interesting subjects here. It's right there, waiting to be delved at. Now, these things are hardly ever discussed. I mean, I don't know many, many people. I haven't heard David Susskind touch on this lately. I know that Lenny Bruce never works on this one. I don't think Wally Cox has hit it yet. I'm not so sure of that. I know that Shel Silverstein never heard of it. But nevertheless, or else he'd be a little worried. But along that line, you see, you have these things there around us all. And yet these are the things that frighten all of us. Not frighten us, really. They cause us that moment of... there are no words, you know. Some languages have words to describe this thing. The English language does not, because Western civilization has never quite understood this, nor has it even admitted that it occurs, you see. Western civilization, probably more than any other civilization, is the civilization of the ready answer. It's got it all down there in maxims and proverbs, and it's got it all lined up, and it's pretty easy to figure everything out, except that there are brief moments when you walk past that vast air register connecting to whatever it's connected to, eternity. When you walk past that thing and you feel some kind of a strange, icy, and yet at the same time clammy, verdant, hot, fetid breath of whatever.

not worse. And so you proceed. Now, this has always been the case. Now, this is something that we like to relate to modern life. Well, it apparently never seems to occur to many people. At least you never hear much about it. That a guy in the year 1142 also felt a brief sweat. He was probably walking past some gigantic cathedral they were building, and he figured this was enough. You know, he'd been working up there on the gargoyles for a long time, and the wind was blowing, and he's climbing down off of the scaffolding there for a while, and he's got his leather hassocks on or whatever it is they wore, and he's walking down back, going back to the place where he's going to get his smoked eel, whatever it is that they ate, or jellied lamb's eyeballs, whatever it is that he was. Oh, yes, they ate interesting things in those days. Now, I'm talking about the Dark Ages, you know. The Dark Ages. They didn't know about smoked tongue then. Well, anyway, he's walking along, see? Yeah, that's right. Guys are going to be reading about what we eat 1,000 years from now, and they're going to turn white. They're going to blench. You know? Oh, boy. Well, that's the way it goes. Every age laughs at every other age. And he's walking along there, you see, and he's going along those cobblestones, and he's a little tired, his knee is hurting, and he's full of the zeal of being whatever he is, and then suddenly he goes past this dark little alley between two buildings, and he that sudden fetid breath or whatever it is that comes out of the world, he sort of calves, hawks, and there's a brief sweat, and he walks on. He's okay for a while. He goes to the bear baiting or whatever it is, and keeps his mind off of whatever it is too for a while. But the beautiful thing about literature, which is what we are rapidly losing in our world in favor of films, in favor of the explicit. Unfortunately, films, no matter how well they're done, leave very little to the imagination. In fact, this is my great complaint about the people who seem to feel that the film or the play, particularly the film, is the final end medium. It's the greatest medium of all, because what it does almost invariably, unless I have seen very few films that gave any play to the imagination of that great vast group who just sat and watched. The imagination was all on the part of the director or the actor or the writer, and everyone just sat goggle-eyed, and they got a little charge out of it, a little emotional thing out of it, and they walked out like automatons. I can hardly remember, of the thousands of films I've seen in my life, very few of them have any deep significance for me. It's interesting to capture one of the real film nuts and try to get him to recall the film that he went out of his skull about 2.5 years ago. You know, he just, you know, they always. And how many times have you walked past marquees you know, there's a film that has been hailed in the New Yorker and the Film Quarterly. It's won all the awards and all that jazz. And you walk past this marquee, and there it is. It's playing now. It's about you know, the ninth year it's been around. It's playing down in the village somewhere in a big thing. It says, Charlie and Murphy, an unforgettable film. And you walk past, and you vaguely remember having seen it, but you know that you've forgotten it. And there it is. It's unforgettable. That's what's going on back there. And there you know it's unforgettable, and there's no escaping it. However, this problem is a problem which... which bugs all men, and in a sense says that literature itself, which gives you see, literature allows the guy reading to run with it. Now, that, of course, then puts responsibility on the reader. And this is the age of no responsibility. So it's quite obvious and quite apparent that literature is done. And as we get more and more irresponsible in our world, and I'm afraid that's what's beginning to happen everywhere, politically and otherwise. As we get more and more irresponsible, you will find less and less reading. Because you don't expect a guy to be irresponsible 17 hours of the day, and then for 2 hours he's going to be closeted with Melville, do you? I'm telling you, it doesn't work that way. Melville belts you around about half a dozen times, you know, and you go back to Walt Kelly or some deep stuff like that, you know. You go back to Pogo and Charlie Brown, you know, the real deep literature of our day. Isn't it fascinating that the deep people of our time are guys like Jules Feiffer? And you know, when you think, and I like Jules, you know, and his stuff is amusing.

using and that. But you know, it's difficult to stand up and see this when, on the other hand, there's this little thing way up in the corner somewhere, this book that says The Heart of Darkness by Joseph Conrad, you know. It's a pretty hard, you know. Our age is an interesting age where we believe a film by Fellini is a magnificent statement about the human condition, where it, you know, you can't remember 20 minutes you see it, you know, you walk around. But there have been many guys who are still being bugged by, say, Ulysses. Oh, yes. There's a guy that belts you around four or five times and doesn't leave you go. Actually, when you talk about Joyce, I'll never forget the time that I first... I had read in school, I had gone through the Ulysses phase and Finnegan's Wake and so on. And I had only glancingly run across his short stories. I would like to suggest to you James Joyce's short stories, The Dubliners. What a magnificent collection that teaches you how you can write. If you know, you know, if you're worrying about writing, Dad, this is writing. Let's not fool around. But one of my favorite forms of writing that has over the years said more in less action, less phraseology, and also perhaps because of the ancientness of it, has more meaning by the moment, is the Japanese haiku. And tonight, since we've only got about 15 minutes left, I thought I'd read a few haiku. I don't know whether I should or not on this thing, so because it can rock you a little bit. But haiku, in case you are not, and I'm not even worrying about the correct pronunciation, every friend that I've had who has gone to Japan tells me a different way to pronounce the word haiku. Haku, haiku, haiku, and haiku, haku. Well, I'm going to pronounce it haiku. The anglicized English spelling is H-A-I-K-U. You undoubtedly know what haiku is, but for those of you who only have glancingly hit it, it's a classical Japanese form of poetry which originated roughly in the 17th century, late 17th century. And the great classical haiku writers worked in the 17th and the 18th centuries. And they are still working. There are great classical haiku writers are still working. But they're not classical, of course, now, today. But they are basing much of their work on the classical writers. Now, the haiku form, the standard form, is a 17-syllable poem. Now, there are many reasons we can go into a long discussion of why 17 syllables, but nevertheless, that is the point. That's the form. They also deal with three things. The poem is usually on three levels, the explicit, the implicit, and then the shadow that is cast. They invariably refer to the season. They will refer to the season, so because all people know seasons. They refer to time also in their poetry, and these are all the classical things that come together to make a statement about a specific moment or a specific unstatable attitude in life, peculiar yearning, or the thing that we all feel but never can quite express. And this is what really, I suppose, all poetry should try to do, but very few of them ever actually achieve. I suppose that the closest to the haiku poets, by the closest, I mean the closest American poet that I know of, or at least in the English language, was Emily Dickinson. She had a distinct haiku quality about her. Now, she used, of course, did not use the form, but much of the feeling for the total experience of living runs through her poetry. I find this is also true to a less complete degree in Whitman's work, but nevertheless, they do have some of the quality. Now here, since we are living now, this is Thanksgiving. This is the fullness of fall, and I picked a few of the haiku poems that relate specifically to this season. Now, again, as I say, these have to be listened to in two or three ways. You have to get all your ears going. Because they refer to death, they refer to life, they refer to regeneration, they refer to age, they refer to the totality of living in each one of the 17-syllable poems. And probably the greatest of all the haiku poets was a poet who set pretty much the classical style. He's generally considered the Mozart
of the classical poets of this particular form. His name was Basho. He worked just about the time Mozart worked, too, a little earlier than Mozart. But nevertheless, he set pretty much the tenor of that cool quality. He was cool like Mozart. There was another man who worked at about the same period, named Boussin, who was pretty much of the Beethoven. He was the striving, somber romantic. He was the opposite of the cool. And here's an example of Basho. And this is one of Basho's famous autumn classical haiku. Now, this is, of course, in the English translation. Now, something has to be said very quickly here, that whenever you translate a form such as haiku into another language, inevitably you have to lose something. One of the things you lose is the kind of expressiveness that the Japanese... You've seen classical Japanese acting? The... And then there's a long, pregnant pause. And then, it's a kind of physicality that we do not really follow much in the English world, in the Western world. And that also follows true in haiku, that a haiku is not read as performed. It literally is performed. And when a real, genuine haiku performer is at work, it's a sight to behold. But... This, of course, naturally is lost in the English. However, here is Basho at work, and Basho was dealing with autumn. And autumn, incidentally, has always been in almost all literatures. Autumn has had a double-edged meaning. Autumn is considered a prelude to death in most world literatures. It is also considered, and this is the other edge of the sword, and the more subtle one, it's also considered the beginning of the new, that not spring, but autumn, because it is always presupposed in the long succession of human existence that as death comes, so does the regeneration of the line come. They work simultaneously. And you will find that in the work of Basho. He deals with both edges of the sword. The music you hear behind is a Japanese koto being played by one of the great Japanese koto artists.

0: Will we meet again here at your beflowered grave? Two white butterflies. Will we meet again here at your beflowered grave? Two white butterflies. Now you see, part of the mystique or the concern that the haiku poets felt for their life was a totality of all, in the sense that man was not separate from nature, that life is not separated into divisions, man and butterflies. It was a very funny thing. I'm sure that many of you felt a vague feeling when you saw photographs or maybe television film of President Kennedy's grave. A strange feeling of maybe eternity. I don't know how to describe it. A feeling of completeness and yet incompleteness. There is the grass and there are the flowers and there is the grave. This runs through most of the work of the great classical poets. So enviable, maple leaves most glorious, contemplating death. Chico. Chico is a story of himself. Chico spent most of his life in bed around the turn of the 20th century and just before. And he observed the entire world out of his window and became one of the great poets of the haiku form, writing about the world he saw from his window. Here's another example of Shiki. While I turned my head, that traveler I just passed melted in the mist. Be careful. The old fisherman, unalterably intent. Cold evening rain. That's a poem about death. The old fisherman, unalterably intent. Cold evening rain. That's Busan. Here again is Chico. Oh, sorry, Tomcat. Bigger, blacker nights of love have knocked you out. You see, there's also humor. They deal with the problem that many a Playboy reader has had happen to him at that scene there. Here's, oh, sorry, Tomcat. Bigger, blacker nights of love have knocked you out. Beautiful image. Here's Aesop visiting the graves, trotting on to show the way. Old family dog. Aesop. It's a beautiful poem. Here's, let's see, Basho. Dry, cheerful cricket, chirping, keeps the autumn gay, contemptuous of frost. And that's a double-edged one there. That's a yay-sayer. See, Basho always was. Here's another one by Chico. Defeated in the fray by bigger battlers for love, Tomcat seeks a mouse. That's Chico again. You want to hear another one? Here's one. Autumn mosquitoes buzz me, bite me. See? I am long prepared for death. That's Chico. Nice. Wild persimmons. And notice how the mother eats the bitter parts. Issa. Who probably among all the poets of haiku was the most romantic and had probably the most tragic life. He's known as the orphan haiku poet. It's a long story. Here's Basho again. First white snow of fall, just enough to bend the leaves of faded dust.
1: No, there was nothing wrong with your radio. Those noises were caused at the time of the recording. And I apologize if it drove you up the wall. Never sounds as bad on your home machine or when you're listening intently to the dialogue. 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I apologize for cutting it off early, but, you know, the hardcore fanatics are not all tuned in at this point. They might not understand. I'll try to shoot the ending over to Jim. Maybe he can put the whole program up on flicklives.com, where you can find archives of the previous Gene Shepherd broadcasts. He also lent me this record, the same Japanese Kodo music record that Shepherd used on that broadcast. Well, that's it for Mass Backwards today. 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I'll be back. 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Follows at 6 o'clock here at WBAI New York. I've been Max Schmid. This has been Mass Backwards. Thank you for listening. And stay tuned to WBAI New York.

0: Just drifting along with the breeze. Just drifting along with the breeze. I'm just drifting along with the breeze. Yo-ho-ho-ho. Just drifting along with the breeze. Now we'll take care of another request. I'm forever blowing bubbles, pretty bubbles in the air. Oh, they rise so high and nearly reach the sky. Oh, then like my dreams, they fade and die. Now, tree. Oh, excuse me. I didn't realize that we're officially on now. Before we get underway here, I'd like to... We have a note here that scientists from throughout the world are gathering to discuss the size of man's brain. And they also are discussing in San Diego how much of it is used and how much was actually put to work. Only about 1/100th of man's brain capacity is ever used, said Dr. Antoine Romande of Paris. He says, just to think of the tremendous importance if he uses total brain function. Oh, no, I disagree. I disagree with the good doctor that the more man uses his brain, the more dangerous he becomes. You know, this is one of the great beliefs that the non-philosophical always have. Is, man can only use his brain more. Gee, just think how beautiful the world would be. Well, man was really straining his brain when he came up with the atom bomb, you know. I mean, that's a far, far bigger thing than the buffaloes have come up with. Speaking of exciting moments here, I have an invitation came in the mail here. It says, I have an invitation to meet Miss Plywood. And, it is Big Jamboree there. Miss Plywood is appearing. And, you know, that hit me right between the eyes because a lot of chicks I've dated have been Miss Plywood. I mean, one way or another. Bad news. By the way, I heard a terrible joke. You know, knock-knock jokes are coming back. All right, now, would you please knock-knock? You give me a knock-knock. Put it on the intercom here. Just knock-knock. Give her the intercom there. Turn on the intercom. You know, like this little thing here that you can talk back to the studio. Just press the button there and then knock. Knock-knock. All right, no, hit. That's it. Keith's doing it right. Okay, Keith. Okay. No, wait a minute. No. I got a knock-knock. Wait. I'll knock-knock. Okay, all set now? All right, here we go. The Gestapo.
1: Gestapo who?
0: I will ask the questions. Oh, man. Why, now, let's hear that again. That was a boo. You mean you didn't enjoy it? How'd you like my accent? I will ask the questions here. All right, I'm sorry. That was a very, very, very bad show here. Very sick. Come on, there. Let's go. Let's sing it out, gang. Sing it out. Da da da da da da da da da da da da da da da da da da da da da da da. I wish I could shimmy like my sister Kate. She shimmies it, shakes it like jelly on a plate. Ba ba boo ba boo. Yeah, look at her go out there. Oh, sister.

0: Okay, all together now, gang. Sing it out.
1: Dr.
0: Jerry. Oh, my sister Kate.
1: She shakes it.
0: Like that old jelly on a plate. Look at her go.

0: that kid.
1: That ain't exactly Jeffrey Holder music, is it? Oh, Jeff is so solemn. I wish I could shake it like my sister Kate. Oh, she shakes it like jelly on a plate. Hey, is it time to make the station break yet? No, not yet. No, for heaven's sakes. You know what? Speaking of this little thing here, it says, men, are you tired of women blaming you? Because I heard that, you know. I heard a chick on the air the other night, one of these angry ladies, you know, with a mustache, always appearing on Barry Farber's show called Women's Strike or something, you know. You just hear, you got these leather pants on with a bull whip, you know, and she's bugged. And she's tired of men always making women pregnant, see? And she was talking about this. And I'm listening, it's like out of Alice in Wonderland. And it's as if women had nothing to do with it. You know, as if they're kind of just standing around. Men keep doing this bad stuff. Oh, I wish I could shit me like my sister Kate. Maybe that's her problem. She can't. I'll never forget one night. You know, I wonder if women really would want equal treatment under the law and everything as to men. I'll tell you, I can just imagine about 5 million men I know suing for alimony. Getting it. I mean, if they actually treated, with the actual equity under the law. In fact, can you imagine what happens to almost every man I've ever known? Every man I've ever known has run into the law. One term or another. Right, Keith? All right. One night I'm riding over the Willis Avenue Bridge, see? Yeah, and I'm playing it cool, see? And I'm just going along there, and everything's under control. I got the radio going. It's about 3 o'clock in the morning, see? And I go cooling along over the bridge, and I'm the only car, see? And so I'm just going along there. And I don't know where this guy came from. It's like all of a sudden he materialized. I don't think it was a real fuzz car. I don't know. All of a sudden it's there, just like poof, out of the air. And zap, I see the U-light back of me. Whoo! Those big old red lights going, see? And I'm going along. I know there's nobody else. See, I pretend like I don't know it, see? I'm just driving along like as if it's somebody else they must be after, see? And all of a sudden this guy goes, wow! He pulls right up in front of me and is, you know, ooh, nothing's worse than to be driving along and you hear that sound. You think, ooh, they just make one little bleep on the sirens. You know, shoot, I stop. And this great big guy gets out. And he had more things rattling all over him. You know, that's they got straps all over him. So he had these straps and these little things hanging on him, and they were rattling. See, I can hear him rattle as he comes back. And he's got a pair of these real big black glasses. See, he walks back. He looks in the car there, and there I am, see. Now, what have I been doing? Well, I've been with some friends, and you know, it's very innocent, you know. I'm with some friends. We had a little Chianti and a little Dago Red and that, and I'm sitting around there. And so I'm sitting in the car trying to look cute, see. And he looks in at me and he says, get out. That's all he said. Get out. What'd I do? Get out. Well, it was only one thing to do under those circumstances. And being a pragmatist, I always do what is the best thing to do under the circumstances. I mean, when in Rome, you start wearing togas, right? Okay. When that guy is looking in with them big black glasses and he says, get out. Well, by George, I reach over, see, and I start fumbling with the door handle. And wouldn't you know it, I had this door handle kept coming off this car. See, I had a four and it had a door handle come off. So I reach over and I grab the door handle, see, and of course I'm a little frantic at this point because I want to please. I'm a person who likes to please, see. So I reach over and I grab the door handle comes off. Well, I can't get the door out. And he sticks his head, he says, get out. I said, but my door handle won't come. He says, you get out of that car. And with that, I go over to the other side quickly, out the door, and now I am out on the street. And he walks around to the side where I am, and everything's clanking on him. So, all right, let me see it. I said, what? Don't give me no lip. Let me see it. I said, oh. By George. And it's going to hit me. Oh, my God. I have not renewed my driver's license. I knew there was something. Let me see it. I reach into my wallet, see. And I got my driver's license, see, my old one. So I'm sort of fumbling around. Just give me it. I'll find it.

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0: Now, ladies and gentlemen, we have a little novelty here for you this evening. 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Of course, these cats just told me they're going to get away. And the little trumpet just said it's going to do the same. 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Oh, that little devil. 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
0: Oh, you rattle, you.
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0: Look out there, saxophone. 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

0: Hi, everybody. Welcome to the Tom and Doug Show.
1: It's my favorite show ever.
0: Yes.
1: Yeah.
0: And we're going to talk about the afterlife.
1: Ooh.
2: All right. We like this topic.
1: Yeah.
0: And what we want to talk today's show is all about the afterlife. And the afterlife is sort of the life that you have after something. You know, like, what is the afterlife?
1: It's like an after party.
0: Yeah, it's like an after party. It's sort of like that. It's sort of the wind down or something like that. And I'm very curious as to where is the first time that you ever heard, we were joined by Joe Bezik here this week.
2: Hi.
0: What was the first time that you ever heard somebody try to explain what the afterlife was, and how did that affect you? That's sort of what it is. And I'm going to tell a story. As I was in religious instruction class, in like first grade or something. And of course, they're telling us all a whole bit, you know, why you should do this and why you should do that and why you should do what the church tells you to do, what all that stuff. And this is, and the big reason they kind of big sack of candy they're holding up there is because you're going to want to go to heaven, right? And usually some very well-thinking, well-meaning kid raises their hand and says, "Excuse me, why do I want to go to heaven?" Now, the nun is up there trying to tell everybody to go that why to go to heaven, right? And she has to come up with an answer. Well, she can't just hit the kid right there because these are first graders and they're only in religious instruction class. They're only coming here once a week. So you can't really beat the crap out of the kid. So you really have to come up with another reason. So she's going in and she says, "Well, heaven's a really nice place. Everybody's really nice to you, and it's really fun all the time." And like, kids are kind of squishing their faces together in the class, kind of going like, you're not selling this here. Why is this fun?
1: You need better PR than that.
0: Right. And so this whole conversation really struck me. You know, and I was 6 years old, so I was trying to do the right thing and try to believe that everything that authority figures are telling me. So I'm buying it. But still, why would you want to go to heaven? So, Doug, we'll start with Doug. Doug, do you remember the first...
2: Can we have point, counterpoint? Can we do that?
0: Yeah, no. you can.
2: Because I know that's where this is going.
0: No, we don't have to. No, I'm just curious about it because here's a song that we've just been working on, and it's called In Heaven.

0: That was beautiful, especially the sax solo. Yeah.
1: So do they have saxophones in heaven, Mr. Beezer?
0: Yes, they do. Yes, they do.
1: Soprano saxophones?
0: Every kind, even kinds you've never seen.
1: A soprano saxophone is not in heaven. I mean, no, those are nasty. that's a hell instrument if ever I've heard one.
0: See, and that's where your conception's wrong.
1: Oh,
0: because
1: okay.
0: All of our...
1: Educate me.
0: All of our personal definition of what makes us happy is what heaven is. So it doesn't matter what I feel is what's happy. It's what you feel is happy, and that's what heaven will be.
2: He learned that from that movie. Remember The Devil and Miss Jones?
1: I do remember that movie.
2: And that was exactly what the force of that movie was, is that this woman wants to go to hell.
1: She doesn't want to go to hell, but she kills herself, and because she commits suicide, even though she's lived a perfect life, she has to go to hell.
2: Right.
1: And so then she says, well, if I'm going to go to hell, I might as well do something that's worth going to hell for.
2: They send her back for a year. Okay, I remember that.
1: And what sin is she going to commit?
2: So commits as many sins as she possibly can. And then at the end of this movie, they put her in this basement with a bunch of crazy people, with like a handful of crazy people, and that's what hell is to her.
1: Yeah. So now that she's become lust-filled, there's no one who cares about it around her.
2: Yeah.
1: So that's her hell then.
2: Yeah.
1: So what would your heaven be then, Joe?
0: Well, it's obviously the absence of any sort of anxiety and suffering. I look at it as kind of a one is not and therefore the other is.
1: Mm-hmm.
0: See what I mean?
1: Mm-hmm.
0: But I want to go back to what Tom was saying, because I think it was very simple when I was a kid. All you have to do is define hell in order to make heaven palpable.
2: They tried to do that.
0: Right.
2: But It was one thing to sort of hold this axe, like, you don't want to go here.
0: Right.
2: You want to go here. And then the kids very thoughtfully said, why do I want to go to either one of these places?
0: Well, the point is that you got to go to one, and fear is the strongest emotion that we have, right? So use it.
2: Then the kids were in my class, and this was an actual discussion in my class, was like, how do I know that one of these is any better than the other?
0: Well, you're too young to understand pain, I suppose.
2: When you're 6 years old,
0: right,
2: yeah.
0: Right.
2: And I think about that discussion, you know, because these kids were very honest about this, you know, and the teacher's like, they're going, you're getting red-faced, maybe a little angry, you know? What are you kids trying to pull? As if they were trying to pull something on her. So, Doug, do you remember hearing the first time when somebody tried to describe what heaven was?
1: I don't remember the first time. I grew up in a very religious household and had trouble with what they were trying to sell me to. I remember when I was 10, the minister had a question and answer day.
2: Mm-hmm.
1: And anyone could submit questions, and he would answer them. And I submitted my question, and I remember being grossly disappointed by how he really didn't answer it at all. And then at age 19, I realized the only reason I believe what I believe is because someone told it to me, and that's not a good reason. I should believe things because I have a personal reason to believe things, and so I stopped believing everything at that point. And so I mean, I've had kind of those pivotal moments of kind of seeing behind the curtain and not seeing the substance that I had been led to believe was there.
2: Right.
1: But it wasn't specific to heaven or hell. It was kind of the whole bigger picture.
2: And I guess what I think is that many times people are trying to explain this from their own viewpoint, what reality is from their own viewpoint, and their viewpoint may not be in the same as mine.
1: So I have a parable about this that I'll tell you after this song.
2: Okay.
3: Good evening. It is now my onerous pleasure to welcome you to the melee of the bands, a free-for-all. The first band that we'll be playing is called Kazoo Guru and the Acolytes, with Phyllis Teitelbaum starring as Kazoo Guru. They're going to play for you an ancient Estonian folk tune of Phyllis's adaptation.

0: So what I find interesting here is that what both of you have been talking about, I would agree with, which is surprising because Joe expected we wouldn't agree.
1: I don't agree with that.
0: So
2: I've decided not to get into a personal debate because it is your decision, right? It's not my decision what's right for you,
0: right? Right.
2: You see.
0: So this is so. There's a Zen parable where a Ronin samurai, so a samurai who no longer has a master, is traveling and he is interested in learning from the Zen master and finds the Zen master and begs to be taught about heaven and hell. And the Zen master looks at him and says, "No, I'm not going to teach you." And turns and walks away. And this, of course, is very rude to the samurai who, still, calms himself and runs up, after and says, "No, please, master, I humbly beseech you. I want to learn from you. Please teach me about heaven and hell." And the Zen master says, "No, I'm not going to. You have no honor. You've no master. Even your sword is rusty. I'm not going to teach such a barbarian as yourself." This enrages the samurai. He draws his sword, prepares to cut down the Zen master. The Zen master says, "That is hell." And it stops the samurai, who pauses and puts his sword away. And the Zen master says, "And that is heaven." I've always thought, there we go. There isn't a heaven or a hell waiting for us. We make them. We carry them. It is what we define as heaven or hell is our heaven or hell. And this is why I have a hard time with the concept of the child's version of heaven, that it's a place where everyone is wonderful and beautiful and everyone gets along and everything is good, because that place doesn't seem possible to me. Because where is it most of your hell comes from in your life? It comes from
2: your bad decisions,
0: the relationships you have, and not because anyone wants to be mean, but because you have different goals, you have different viewpoints, you care about different aspects of things, and that causes all the drama.
1: Well, I disagree that that's what causes the drama. I think the dramas that you're just described would come from our inability to understand ourselves.
0: Yeah, but see, given that we are driven by those motivations, by our things we think we want and things we think we don't want, why is that going to be different in heaven? Why would people's souls somehow still no longer have things they want or care about?
2: I guess you're going to have to find out.
0: Well, maybe what you're suggesting is that in heaven you have no self-deception.
1: Uh-huh. I mean, I don't know, but to me, it's a fascinating question. And I like to think about, what is the true nature of reality? This is one of my pet peeves, is that sometimes people told us that we can contemplate what the true nature of reality is. And I think that they have failed to communicate this to me. So I feel like, why is that? Why is that the simple little idea that is, what is reality, that everybody should know about, is never really sort of communicated to me to my satisfaction, And there must be a reason for that. There must be a reason that...
0: because we're keeping it a secret from you.
2: I think it does come down to what you're willing to sacrifice to gain it truly. Because that to me is what heaven is as well. What are you willing to sacrifice to gain that reward? And there's this concept of selflessness, which is really, I've been doing some reading recently, and it's turned my head. It's not the literal. It's kind of peeling back the layers of what this is all about. And I've realized that the price that you got to pay to earn heaven is a heck of a lot, or a hell of a lot, so to speak, higher than most people really understand. That road is so narrow, in terms of how many people really qualify, especially in our day and age, that I don't think I qualify, to be honest with you.
0: So we've got good news for you. We're all going to hell, and Tom and Doug are leading the charge, and we're taking you with us.
1: We have a vacation.
0: And here's a song.

0: anyway, thank you very much for this wonderful and lively conversation that we had with Mr. Joe Bezik. Because to me, I always like the idea that that we have questions that we don't have an answer to.
1: I have all the answers.
0: Yes,
1: I do.
2: See, that's what I've always liked about Unitarian churches is they say, you know, the answers aren't important. It's the questions that are important.
0: Well, I think that that is true. But being willing to contemplate the answers. You know, Andre Rossi always says that you put anything in front of him, and he is pretty sure that he'd be able to improve upon it. So if you talk about your understanding of truth in the same way, you know, no matter what you feel you understand, you should be really striving to try to understand it better.
2: So this whole philosophical discussion, I think, wraps up with one inescapable truth. Heaven is the Tom and Doug Show every week.
0: Yes. Thank you very much.
2: Come back to this little slice of heaven next week.
0: Thank you.
1: Thank you.

0: Tom, it's raining. Where's my Tom and Doug hat? I'm not leaving the studio until I have my hat on.
1: It's raining here. I don't know if it's raining where our listeners are.
0: Well, they don't have my hat. Where's my hat?
1: There's a hat right here, but I can't tell the difference between your hat and my hat. You're the expert at that. Although I did think about messing with it and starting.

0: Tom, I know you care a lot about our listeners.
1: I so care about them. I care about that they're warm and that they're safe and that they're eating the right foods.
0: And you care so much that if they called up Radio Free, you know, Lambertville, and they said, I want Tom to come over and make sure I'm eating well, would he bring me dinner? You'd do it, wouldn't you?
1: I would probably do it, yeah. I would bring him dinner. Yeah, that's the kind of thing I do.
0: It is exactly.
1: Well, you know,
0: the kind of
1: the key ingredient is guilt. If you'd have to like add a little bit of touch of guilt in there, you know, like yeah. I would be so happy if he had only brought that dinner for me. Then I would have to do it.
0: Mm-hmm. Yeah. Yeah, this is the secret to working with Tom. Anything you want, he will give you as long as you make him feel guilty. And the good thing is, he actually enjoys feeling guilty. So it's a win-win.
1: It's a win-win. So anyway, this secret moment on Radio Free Lambertville. Thank you for being part of it.

0: horse fly.
1: Daddy, oh, smooth.
0: How are you fixed for goose?
1: Loaded.
0: Well, then hit me, man.
1: On the way to the cafe, I blowed out a left tennis shoe. But lucky I had my cold patches with me. Smoothed a menu with a loaded. They had steak sandwich, chicken salad, bacon, tomato, lettuce, made barbecue, mince, cheese, toast, cheese, hot butter, cheeseburger, cone, lager, goose, ever cream day, belly, red, colored, tamboy, steak, cold plate, ham, ram, lamb, beef, bull, and bat. Goofball, mood, and tear me up.
0: After the show, be sure and drag to the Rocker Club and dance to the music of Joe Banana and his bunch with Music with Appeal. Playing and singing them smash hit, Grandma's a total stranger since she got her nose caught in the record changer. Now there'll be free pink tea for the ladies and Zuzu crackers for the men. Keep on goofing, horsefly, because you's on Candy Camera.
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0: Lately, I've noticed it's hotter in the city than it is in the summer. And it's colder in the winter than it is in the country. Like 30 days have September, April, June, and no wonder. All the rest like peanut brittle except my mother-in-law, and she rides around on a tricycle. Ain't nothing to it, just go and do it, horse fly.
1: True, 6 months ago I couldn't even spell the word drummer. Now I are one, and man, all drummers are broke. Have you got 2 tens for five, or 2 dimes for a nickel, or a chain for $1.35, or just leave me $1.50 a cup of coffee? Well, let me have a solid quarter, man. Speaking of money, where can I buy the one-way ticket to Archie Butler? Or can you get that from here? Educate me now. You know we went to different schools together.
0: Are you all croaked out and all blagged off? I done goofed. Have you tried the new breakfast cereal Goofettes? If you have, used goo like I just did. Switch as many do to cheeseburger on cornbread or a cold possum sandwich on dry wheat toast. But if you want to play it safe, then order 2 scrambled eggs. And the way you want them, man, is on credit. Now keep on goofing, all fly.
1: Are you all croaked out and all blacked out? Is your face dirty from the lack of washing? If so, try to take old little soap on shirt. They do the work off without the strain off. And you will say happy days are here again. The only way you can beat it, man, is with a stick. And if you're driving home, be sure you got a car, or you too will be goofing off.

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Well, some go north and some go south, but each one seems to cry. There's no good complaining about dirty air, cause there's nothing much else to breathe. And it's no good shot from 9 to 5 if you haven't got the guts to live. You do not want to leave.

Here's one that Mr. Henry Mancini wrote, also in one of our albums. This one's called The Pink Panther Theme.